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Yeah, you know say enough ghetto youth out there today, brethren. What? You know say why? Now the government now run nothing for them, brethren. You know say the streets are empty. You know say the pockets are empty. So the youths them hungry. You know say the youth them are struggling. So them are start juggling. You know I want to get caught in the game. Them I want to be gangsters.

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So here are your chances to listen and get connected to Reboot FM. This is Zelda Panda today with the radio show Instant Karma. And Instant Karma is a radio show that comes every 4 weeks now. And it's about healing arts and spirituality. And there's a theme every time and some music for you to listen. Enjoy.

So, Reboot FM. Here we are, Instant Karma. Today is the radio show number 17. And today there is an article I like to share with you. And it is an article I found on the website Wake Up World, www.wakeup-world.com, if you'd like to check it yourself. It is by Melissa Joy Johnson, and the title is Reality and Experience, Morphic Fields and the Power of Choice. She is a guest writer for Wake Up World. Melissa Joy Johnson wrote on the 4th of July of 2014, if the doors of perception were cleansed, everything would appear to man as it is, infinite. This is a quote by William Blake. Reality is virtually a symbolic representation of patterns of information. Notice the patterns and come explore the connections with the interlocking grids of consciousness that permeate the all that is. As beings of limitless potential, we actually can choose where to resonate, which helps to shape our experiences. Resonate with the fields of limitations, and limitations are what you will encounter within yourself and everything around you. Resonate with fields of limitless power, potential, and anything is possible. Through consciousness, potential, and resonance, we can expand our apertures of awareness to experience the full expression of ourselves as limitless beings. Through awareness, we can become more adept at recognizing the informational fields with which we are connected, that influence or experiences.

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This is Zelda Panda and Instant Karma 17. What we take resonance with takes residence within us. Consider that experience is a function of light, information and resonance. We are beings of light. That which is light interacts with information as potential through morphic fields of consciousness. These interactions create connections of resonances with the information contained in morphic fields. What unfolds from the information within morphic fields of consciousness is in turn expressed through all of us as energy and experience. We can gain in-depth understanding of the science of morphic field resonance by referring to the extensive pioneering work of biologist Rupert Sheldrake, PhD. His groundbreaking scientific theory on morphic fields has transformed how we understand consciousness, biology and behavior. Practically speaking, morphic field resonance may also further explain the nature of chance, change and transformation, according to Dr. Sheldrake. The word morphic field comes from the Greek morphe, meaning form. Morphic fields organize the form, structure and patterned interactions of systems under their influence. All self-organizing systems are wholes made up of parts, which are in turn lower level wholes themselves, such as organelles in cells, cells in tissues, tissues in organs, organs in organisms, organisms in social groups. At each level, the morphic field gives each whole its characteristic properties and coordinates the constituent parts. The fields responsible for the development and maintenance of bodily form in plants and animals are called morphogenetic fields. In animals, the organization of behavior and mental activity depends on behavioral and mental fields. The organization of societies and cultures depends on social and cultural fields. All these kinds of organizing fields are morphic fields.

Consider that the experience of your personal reality will vary immensely depending upon your resonance with social, cultural, psychological, and even biological morphic fields. Social morphic fields overlap with cultural morphic fields that can, in turn, influence psychological and biological morphic fields, and vice versa. According to Dr. Sheldrake, a morphic field is a field within and around a morphic unity. In turn, a morphic field organizes a morphic unit's characteristic structure and pattern of activity. He continues, morphic fields underline the form and behavior of holons or morphic units at all levels of complexity. The term morphic field includes morphogenetic, behavioral, social, cultural, and mental fields. Morphic fields are shaped and stabilized by morphic resonance from previous similar morphic units, which were under the influence of fields of the same kind. Through repetition, the patterns morphic fields organize become increasingly probable, increasingly habitual. The force that these fields exert is the force of habit. This is a quote by Rupert Sheldrake, PhD, the biologist. The force that these morphic fields exert, states Sheldrake, is the force of habit. And we know that habits can be broken, changed, or transformed through awareness. And we know that new habits can be formed with finesse and focused intent. Practically speaking, morphic fields serve as containers for consciousness. They hold patterned information that gives shape to our experiences. If morphic fields develop and evolve through similarity, repetition, and resonance, then consider that we can change our resonance with morphic fields in the same way that we change our habits. We can choose a different focus and change the programmed behavior. Through our intention and attention, without tension, we can affect our resonance with these fields of information that affect our experience.

Consider the global morphic field of fear. In many aspects, this field of fear is based on the fear of death. Not surprisingly, most fears actually stem from a core fear of death, which is a morphic field unto itself. With a bit of awareness, it is easy to observe that the morphic fields of religion and politics have been reinforced and perpetuated with and through the fear of death field. The global morphic field of fear may have started long, long ago with a holon or a morphic unit of thought. Perhaps fear was simply an inherent perceived threat to survival. After all, a hungry saber-toothed tiger used to be a realistic threat to survival. When challenged by a tiger, the fear of death resonated, as did the primal instinct to either run from or slay the tiger. In this sense, the fear was valid and a perceived matter of survival, not only of self, but of others as well. When we perceive a threat to life, our autonomic nervous system takes over. We are super-rived with adrenaline and supercharged with a chemical rush of energy that enables us to respond with amazing speed, clarity, and precision. When challenged by the presence of a tiger, imagine for a moment that our ancestors chose to run from the beast and thankfully survived. The gallant survivors would have shared with their tribal community the idea of this very real threat, which was based on a very real experience, and wisely advised everyone of the optimal known survival options, which were to either run from tigers or slay tigers. Imagine that, as time went on, other tribal members encountered tigers while going about their daily rituals. Sensing fear, supercharged with adrenaline, and recalling the two optimal known survival options previously shared with the community, the threatened men chose to kill the tiger. Heroically, they returned to the village and glorified their hunting stories by inserting bits of creative and exaggerated details to impress the ladies. Fear was now being further propagated throughout the community in conversational gossip regarding anything that might threaten survival. In addition, those individuals who had encountered the tiger decided to appoint themselves to encode creator rules for the rest of the tribe to keep everyone safe. With their newly self-appointed leadership roles intact, the great leaders again sensed, physiologically and energetically, a pumping and surging of adrenaline. Morphic units, as thoughts and feeling of power, were embedded into the growing morphic field of fear. It is easy to see how the morphic field of power structure was birthed and enabled to protect the community by exploiting the community's vulnerabilities and fears. This power structure, in turn, created yet another morphic field perceived safety. So, this is the article, Reality and Experience, Morphic Fields and the Power of Choice by Melissa Joy Johnson, written on 4th July 2014 for Wake Up World, www.wakeup-world.com, if you like to check it more. And this is Reboot FM 88.4 and 90.7, 88.4 in Berlin and 90.7 in Potsdam, www.reboot.fm. If you're on the net, this is Zelda Panda, Instant Karma, number 17 today.

Reality and Experience, Morphic Fields and the Power of Choice, here for Instant Karma 17 with Zelda Panda on Reboot FM. The article I found on www.wakeup-world.com. So it's there, then you can check it yourself, and many other articles about spirituality and healing arts. And soul. This is an article by Melissa Joy Johnson, and it goes on like this: as communal members ourselves, we are sometimes grateful for the program rules that encode for optimal and evolving options. As our options have evolved, we not only can run from tigers or slay tigers, but now we also can hide from tigers. We can also listen to our fearless newly appointed leaders and entrust our survival to the chosen ones, who know because they have both encountered and survived a threat referred to as tigers. It was not abnormal, and it is not abnormal, for tribal members to become increasingly fearful given the limited available choices for tiger survival. Through such debilitating fear, people become entirely dependent upon the directives of community leaders. This is how relinquishing the personal power of choice to our leaders evolves. This is often why we, as tribal members, succumb and do exactly as we are told. This is an example of how the morphic resonance of fear increases, perpetuates, and evolves. Fear is literally in the air. In response to the fear of death, the fear of surviving, and or the fear of fear itself, women and children in many cultures are no longer able to roam freely because they are perceived to be more vulnerable than men. Accordingly, women often habitually rely upon men to protect them and their children from the tigers. Children grow up fearing the tigers or perceived threats, and may even train their whole lives to fight against the tigers or perceived threats. Literally and metaphorically, the real threat is not the tigers, but the village on the other side of the mountain. It could be that the adjacent village's teepees are getting too close to our river, which is our tribe's main source of water. People perceive this territorial movement as a threat and automatically associate it with the tiger. Leaders encourage the fear-based perception. Communal resonance with a deeply ingrained habit to run from the tiger or to kill the tiger kicks in. Hiding is not an option because communal resources are threatened. Unwilling to uproot an entire village in search of new land, tribal members choose the perceived optimal option in response to the perceived fear. The option chosen is to kill the tiger, except this time the killing is a war that decimates the opponent's entire community. We conquer the tigers, or the perceived threats, rather than the fear itself. We have now added additional morphic units of survival to the morphic field of fear. The idea, or morphic unit, of war is thus born, which eventually becomes a global morphic field unto itself as well. Instead of choosing to share the flow of the river and the endless supply of water that nature has always provided, we habitually choose to respond with fear. Instead of choosing to communicate and collaborate with each other, we unfortunately choose to compete with and destroy each other. See you.

Fast forward to modern times, where the actual threat of the tiger is no longer imminent or even valid, fear of survival has taken on a much bigger place holder in the global morphic field of fear. Fear permeates everything. We no longer even know what it is we are really afraid of, because so many confusing messages and perceived threats saturate society. Fear has become something we relate to as separate from ourselves. We perceive fear as coming from a force out there, outside of ourselves, rather than something coming from within us. We do not see fear as a part of our own resonance. Interestingly enough, we have never even met the tiger, and we often do not realize that the tiger is within us. As we can see, morphic fields of religions and governments have formed, evolved, and been perpetuated from the global morphic field of fear. In turn, these resonant fields have made contributions to the ever-expanding growth of the global morphic field of fear. The feedback and reinforcement are synergistic. Religious and political morphic fields promise honesty to protection of and everlasting life to the people. There is nothing ultimately wrong with religion or politics per se, except that these morphic fields are often fertile breeding grounds for fear. Most of our wars are fought in the name of religion and politics. Ironically, wars perpetuate the very fear of survival and fear of death we seek to avoid. Societies have been programmed for fear. The morphic field of fear is all around us. Media feeds this field by regurgitating news draped in terror. Be afraid is the message. Terrible things are happening everywhere. News is slanted and tainted to ensure that our focus is fear-based. There are a few good news networks on the internet, but not everyone has access to them. Mainstream news networks know that fear grosses higher ratings, and that higher ratings in turn feed the global morphic field of economy. In many ways, we have been programmed for fear and naively tuned into news as a matter of habit. News is not new news. It has become a morphic field of habit. Even conspiracy theories, while attempting to reveal the truth of certain power elite structures that also thrive on fear, are fear-propagating memes. Any conspiracy theory that puts us in resonance with something that it is supposedly conspiring against us is no better than the so-called truth the theory seeks to reveal. There is a big difference between sharing information as an offering so that people can make informed choices for themselves about what to believe and spreading supposed truths that are cloaked in fear. The former, sharing information, allows the choices to of resonant truth. The latter, spreading supposed truth cloaked in fear, perpetrates separative fear. All fear is a deception of perception. Universal consciousness, with its infinite potentials, does not conspire against us through divisive perspectives of limited fears. Universal consciousness inspires to create more of itself with us as unified and expansive love. The morphic field of fear keeps us bound in limitations. When we are resonating in fear, we tend to give away our personal power. When we are resonating in fear, we tend to forget we have options. When we are resonating in fear, we often forget who you are. When we are resonating in fear, we forget we are love. When we are resonating in fear, we are unable to share love. What if fear is simply love in a confused or confused, conceptually fused state? What if fear, like darkness that is light distanced from itself, is simply a distancing of love from itself? What if fear is just love conformed and confirmed by distorted associations that prevent it from recognizing itself? What if fear is simply a movement in awareness away from the love that we are? Consider fear of death. Perhaps fear of death is instead love of life. Consider fear of rejection. Perhaps fear of rejection is instead love for others. Consider fear of failure. Perhaps fear of failure is instead just love of personal growth and accomplishment.
It appears that all fears are instead forms of love turned inside out and upside down. Various distortions of love that are masked in fear can take on corresponding resonant expressions that bear no resemblance to our perceptions and or understandings of love. Murder, rape, war, tyranny. But at the root of these distorted fears and corresponding contorted morphic fields, there is always a love of something deeper. When we begin to recognize our personal resonance with morphic fields of limitation, such as fear, we can dismantle our personal connection to these fields and individually tune into more expansive fields. We can do so by recognizing the programs or memes that are keeping us contained by resonating with specific morphic fields. When we unplug from morphic fields of limitations, such as fear, it is akin to taking back our personal and our collective power. It is akin to neutralizing the morphing units we may have unknowingly contributed to. Morphic units that provide a charge that affords more power, shape, and form to a given field. This charge, in turn, generates a more fearful resonant, thus creating more personal fear-based experiences. Thankfully, we can take back these charges with no further accumulated interest. When we choose to reappropriate our personal morphic units of limitation to morphic fields of expansion, we ultimately experience more for ourselves. In turn, the morphic fields of expansion we resonate with grow along with us. Morphic fields are all around us. When we become more aware of them, we can learn to modify our resonance and therefore change our experience so we can live more expansive lives. We can intentionally tap into specific morphic fields of potential to assist us in our experiential journey of limitless living. This is the article. You can find also at www.wakeup-world.com. I would like to share with you today here on Reboot FM 88.4 in Berlin and 90.7 in Potsdam. www.reboot.fm is on the net. 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The article today is titled Reality and Experience, Morphic Fields and the Power of Choice by Melissa Joy Johnson. Melissa Joy Johnson, M. Joy, is best known for her ability to engage people from all over the world to embrace their true authentic power by playing in the field of the heart. She has a unique perspective on how we are able to experience living joyfully and loving completely. Melissa is the author of the books Little Book of Big Potentials and many other. You can just have a look at www.mjoyheartfield.com and facebook.com/mjoyheartfield if you want to know more about the author of the article today, Reality and Experience, Morphic Fields and the Power of Choice. I found it on www.wakeup-world.com.

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We have listened to Turn On, Stereolab, Blur, We Lab, The High Lamas, Laetitia Sadier, Monad, Mars on Mars, A Great Dope, Benjamin Schuss, Laetitia Sadier Source Ensemble. Sac Maboule and Stereolab.

0: Et voilà. Okay, we got one more, but at the speed we're playing our songs tonight, maybe we have time for two more.
1: You have time for two more, as far as I'm concerned, at the very least. As many as you like, really, as long as you finish by 10:30.
0: Okay, one.
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Pound listener from Stockholm, Sweden playing nearby sound, Södermalmstrand, Södermalm, Stockholm, swayed runoff water and road traffic by Franz Emanuel Foder.

0: Ahí más o menos, ¿no? Se me desafinó la última, la primera que diga. ¿Qué tal, amigo? ¿Estás grabando la música entonces?
1: Well, for me, it's kind of a combination of being simply sad that the social system cannot within itself find the flexibility for innovation to absorb new practices. And again, those of you who are doing research, I'm sure you've like run up against these brick walls before, where you have said like, look, I have this relevant praxis that I'm engaged in, and yet it gets me nowhere within this, say, this institution or larger, you know, the larger social institution that one is participating in. So, yeah, so there's, in a way, kind of an element of sadness. I think one of the things I found, though, is that, again, alluding to this idea of opposition versus another alternative, is I think opposition is fruitless. I can't believe I just said that, actually. But in the sense that it may or may not really be possible to change that overarching social structure.
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0: found listener from Brussels, Belgium playing nearby sound, Alma, 1002, 100 Wall of St. Lambert, Belgique students and Metro by Flavien Gilly.
1: Checking to see if it's rewarded or not rewarded, or sustainable or not sustainable by that social system, but simply mapping another pathway, rather than standing in opposition, because I sort of believe that opposition to those overarching social structures simply, number one, it locks all of your energies into pushing against something, okay, something that is rather immovable, and then it also helps prop that system up. Which I find is also, I don't think a radical praxis should include propping up something that needs change. Okay, so I think the idea of kind of turning and mapping a new pathway can be profitable in the sense that it destabilizes the dominant system and perhaps opens up interstitial spaces for, say, a new radical praxis to engage. Again, I'm speaking very ad hoc here, so. And actually, if you have any comments or questions, please don't, feel free to interrupt and tell me I'm full of it or something. There's also this question of the relationship between, this concept of research and science. Science being sort of at least one of the dominant concepts or what would you call them? Hyperstructures of the social system. I think this idea that one has to use any of those techniques that are modeled by science, my own personal opinion is that this is very problematic to go down that pathway. Okay? Because again, what it ends up doing is it squeezes another way of going into a very defined process. This process of scientific research has been around for a long time. It's highly regulated or defined in terms of its pathway, in terms of its possibilities. And I believe that it's not a good idea to follow that pathway. Okay? Whether or not I can really say more on that, I actually come from a hard science background, and I've watched that world, I've participated quite a lot in the science world and the art world, two sort of social structures that I find pretty much similar in terms of the operations of the humans within those structures. But I think this idea that, basically this idea of trying to mold a creative practice in science is just as difficult as trying to mold a creative practice in the arts. And it really is about identifying these interstitial spaces in these large social structures where one can, have this practice happen. Okay. Now, I should probably say more about these interstitial practices. In terms of my own praxis as an artist, Anna sort of mentioned that I do a lot of collaborative work.

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U.S. Geological Survey has recently reported an earthquake in this area, with a magnitude of 4.3, near or about 5 kilometers east of Gorzów, Poland, in a depth of 4.021 kilometers.

U.S. Geological Survey has recently reported an earthquake in this area, with a magnitude of 4.3, near or about 5 kilometers east of Gorzów, Poland, in a depth of 4.021 kilometers.

0: I'm listener from Jakarta, Indonesia playing nearby sound 5WR plus 73 Pantabahaja, Bekasi Regency, West Java, Indonesia captain speaking by Wayne and Breadwold.
1: We've been circling here for about an hour and it's look like there is no chance for improvement of the weather. So with my broken heart, I will have to announce that we have to cancel the going to the Jakarta. We were going to have additional sea day and the hotel department will make some entertainment ready for you around the ship. And the most important, I do apologize for our Indonesian crew who will have their family coming here to see them. At the moment, I'm actually almost going to cry for not being able to get to the Jakarta to get you to see your families. And I'm sorry, my voice is a little bit starting to cracking because I am so emotional at the moment that I cannot.
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1: Que eu me acostumava.
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found listener from Brussels, Belgium, playing nearby sound, place Louis Morchar, 1060 Saint, Jill's, Bell, Jeek skateboarding is not a crime by Flavian Gilly.

0: asteroid or other near-Earth object named 2017 H, with a diameter of 725
1: asteroid or other near-Earth object named
0: 2017 H, with a diameter of 725 meters,
1: is approaching Earth with a speed of 27 kilometers per second, and will miss our planet by 65,092,000 kilometers at May 4, 2026 at 11:51 a.m. According to NASA, this asteroid is not considered as dangerous.

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Yesler, Washington Service Alley, Seattle, WA, USA, blocked an underground tour 2.5 by Vince Hancock.

found listener from Columbus, United States, playing nearby sound, 5,470 Franklin Ave, Nelsonville, 045,764, USA Butch, Dull Ohio local spring by Slith.

0: An asteroid or other near-Earth object with a diameter of 725 meters recently passed our planet with a speed of 27 kilometers per second in a distance of 65,092,000 kilometers. According to NASA, this asteroid is not considered as dangerous.
1: In something greater, because when the world's gone awry and everything's gone wrong, I want them to believe in something, because at some point in their lives, when the going gets tough, I firmly believe it's they need something to call on, something to believe in. We took that to a very interesting stage last month, I can tell you, because while I do have, certainly myself, I have the whole people

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1: Ohne an.
2: Mikrofone an.
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1: 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Okay.
3: Hallo? Achso.
4: In Potsdam 90,7, in Berlin 88,4. Megahertz.
2: Ja, das war der Jingle.
1: Ganz fantastisch. Da spart man sich auf jeden Fall, sich ständig daran erinnern zu müssen, dass man die Sendefrequenzen noch nennen muss. Ja. Aber jetzt, but now, I'm gonna translate a little bit of what we just have said, because our guest today is from England.
5: And is an idiot.
1: Is an idiot.
5: Too stupid to learn German. And Entschuldigung for mein Deutsch.
1: There comes the very deep voice in. Bam. You have a very good radio voice, Will.
5: Thank you. I owe it all to Golden Virginia tobacco, a whiskey, bad living, and strong drugs. Legal strong drugs.
1: Originally, they told us we are not allowed to make promotion for any kind of brands, but...
5: I would like to. I'd like to promote Golden Virginia. There's fucking... They're great cigarettes. And if anybody from the company's listening, just send me all of your tobacco, because I'll smoke it all before breakfast. And I'll enjoy it. And I'll probably still be alive. So I'll be a good walking advertisement for not dying of cancer every moment that I'm not dead.
1: So if you want to have a voice like Will's,
5: yeah, smoke.
1: Just smoke. Like, how many cigarettes do you need to smoke for that?
5: Seven before your first cup of coffee. With your first cup of coffee, right. Like seven for breakfast.
1: Okay.
5: Seven for breakfast. And don't sleep when you're asleep. Don't smoke when you're asleep.
1: Oh, yeah.
5: It's dangerous.
1: That might kill you too soon.
5: Set fire to your bed. Just when you're awake. That's my advice. Always.
1: Yeah, and with that, a big hello to you.
5: Hi, thanks for having me.
1: Thanks for coming. I would actually like to start with your name. You're called Will Caruthers.
5: Yes.
1: But also in the book that I read by you, you referred many times to Willy, which I found a little bit fascinating, because Willy in German is like a very old person's name. It would be like Grandpa Willy. But I recognize that some people, like in the music business that you're playing with, are referring to you as Willy.
5: Yeah.
1: Is that something you're still called?
5: Well, I am old. I'm old enough to be a grandfather. Mm. So sometimes, you know, I got called different. I couldn't decide on a stage name. So I was called like Willie Beaker others.
1: Mm.
5: And I was, you know, different. It's just another shortening of William, isn't it? Some people call you Will, some people call you Willie.
1: Mm. And the B part in the middle of it?
5: I liked it because it made me sound like an interesting old blues musician. And I like that. And it makes rhythmic sense. Like Willie B. Carruthers.
1: Willie B. Carruthers.
5: It kind of it works. But then after a while, I was just like, stop being a pretentious twat and just, you know, Will. It just sounds more determined.
1: Mm. But also with your surname, mm-hmm. I was actually listening to a podcast that you did together with, I believe, a podcast guy from Spain. Where exactly?
5: Pedro Blackearth is from Basque country somewhere. I'm not sure if he's from Bilbao. Yeah, yeah. What the fuck is the name? He had me speak in Basque. He made me learn some Basque at the end. It took me like 10 minutes. I had to learn it phonetically. So I just like a tiny bit at a time. I pieced it together in my recording software. But yeah, I think he's Radio Irola. I think they're called Radio Irola from Basque country up there. And he had me speak in Basque. It's not an easy language.
1: Yeah. It's so unfamiliar to any other European language.
5: But I'm English, so all other languages are like entire. It's like listening to somebody from space. We never heard like foreign languages when we were children. Do you know what I mean? We just never fucking grew up with it.
1: True.
5: Do you know? So it's, I think that's the difference. A lot of my other European friends grew up with so much English television or English speaking television that they had a familiarity with the language.
1: Mm.
5: And at school we were never taught that other languages were important. Like I used to get, I don't know, 45 minutes of French per week, and that was it. That was the limit of my exposure to any kind of foreign language. Mm-hmm. And my French teacher was a woman called Mrs. Scarrett, and she had a really high voice. So now when I try to speak really my terrible, terrible schoolboy French, I sound like a high-pitched woman, which is kind of weird. So, bonjour. Bonjour. Nice. I tried to order croissants in Paris. And you know what the Parisians are like anyway. They're just like, fuck off with your French. It's so bad. You know, I've tried. I've almost been in tears in patisseries in Paris. And I only go in there because I love the patisserie so much, but I always fail to get anything.
1: And you already said that your German is not that developed, but are there any kind of favorite words or sentences that you have?
5: Mein Bausteller Deutsch ist sehr gut, aber...
1: Like, fick dich.
5: Nee, was, like, putzieren und...
2: Futzier.
5: Fugel.
1: Yeah. Could be also like the sex worker, chairman.
5: That's Hammer. No. There was no sex on the building site. Kein sex am Bausteller.
1: Mm.
5: At least for me. Maybe I went to the wrong building site.
1: Because you, like, actually, next to your musical career, you were also working on the building site, which we come later on to it.
5: Genau.
1: But I would still like to stick with your richness and still like to stick with your name.
5: Mm-hmm.
1: Because one of the things that this podcast DJ from Bilbao, mm-hmm. we believe that it was Bilbao.
5: I think so.
1: Said is that it was so easy for him to pronounce your name like Carruthers.
5: Okay.
1: And that made me wondering what the origin of the surname is.
5: It's originally Scottish, and it's from Dumfries on the borders. But it's weird because, like, Bilbao and, like, the Basques have... If you go to that part of Spain and if you talk about Wales, they're like, oh, Gales. Because there were old trade routes between that part of Spain and I guess Wales and Ireland and Scotland. So there's already all sorts of weird links there. So he reckoned that if you're going to speak Basque, you have to kind of pretend that you're Glaswegian. If you pretend you're Scottish, then he reckoned you can pronounce in Basque. So I don't know. Who knows what weird connections are, but my name is originally Carruthers, means from the castle of Uther, and it's, okay. They're from Dumfries originally. They were border pirates. They used to go into England and steal sheep. That's my noble heritage. Stealing sheep from the rich English lords.
1: Which leads me to another question, because, in one of the last chapters of your book that we are also gonna discuss about in this radio show, the book, by the way, is called "Playing the Bass or the Bass."
5: The bass.
1: With three left hands. Like in one of the last chapters, you write a little bit of about your family heritage. Mm-hmm. Which surprised me a little bit because the book is quite chronologically through your musical career.
5: Yeah.
1: But I was surprised that the family part comes just so late. And you write about the fact that you were actually adopted into a family.
5: Yeah.
1: So this makes me now wonder, like, Carruthers is your... You make this differentiation between dad and father. Your dad is like your adopted one, and your father is like your biological one.
5: This is going to be a heavy interview, isn't it? I can fucking tell. So now here's where it gets really weird, because I traced my family when I was 36. So as I was adopted into a family when I was 6 weeks old. So I was always told that I'd been adopted, and it was never an issue when I was told. I can't remember being told, but it was never discussed. And it was never discussed because nobody knew anything. Because the law at that time made it that if you gave a child up for adoption, you could never see that child again. That was the legal agreement that was entered into. So nobody knew anything. They were just like, you're adopted. So I went and traced all my family when I was 36. And my father's name was Kirkpatrick.
1: All right.
5: Which, weirdly, is also a family from Dumfries, right next to the Carruthers. And they actually had an ancestral feud. So I was adopted purely by chance, miles away from Scotland, into another family who had an old ancestral feud. And my father, when I met him, was a Nazi, which was kind of weird.
1: Sounds like an old karmic connection coming to like kind of a conclusion in you, which is... Beautiful. It sounds beautiful.
5: Yeah, I wish it was happening to somebody else sometimes, to be honest. I mean, I did meet my father. It was kind of weird. And he was the first British Nazi that I actually ever met. And I'd never really met, like, an honest, like, okay, I'm a national socialist. Yeah, and the first one I met was my father, which was, I felt a bit like Luke Skywalker. me and Darth Vader. I am your father, Luke. And I was just like, you've fucking gotta be kidding me, right? I was just, and he was like, now you've met me, we can move to this nice place I know in South Africa where there's no black people. And I was like, you don't know me very well, do you? Do you know what I mean? I said, I'm a fucking musician. Do you know what I mean? I grew up listening to black music, so really, you know, you're gonna have to go off and do that by yourself. But it was all right. Like, he just smoked all my hash. You know, I bought him some hash, he smoked all my fucking hash, and I just looked at him completely puzzled. I sometimes think that's maybe why I moved to Berlin, because I didn't know anybody in the UK who had any family who were Nazis. I didn't know anybody. So all of a sudden I'm like, fuck me, am I evil? Am I an evil person because my father's a Nazi? You see, and I didn't know. Do you know what I mean? And you start to question your identity when you've been through that tracing process. And then all of a sudden I'm like, okay, well, my father is... I mean, I know this is heavy stuff to talk about on the fucking radio, but it was interesting. And it's interesting to talk to German people about it for me. It was interesting to talk to people who did have Nazi relatives. And I'm just like, well, they're all right. They're not fucking evil people. Just because your father's this, it doesn't mean you have to be. Do you know? So, I don't know. Maybe that's one of the reasons I came here. I don't know. That's a weird reason, isn't it? It's a weird reason, because...
1: I also don't believe that this is quite the reason, but it's at least one of them,
5: I think subconsciously, it was reassuring to me, to meet people who I could talk to and just like, okay, just because your father's that, it doesn't mean you have to be that. Do you know what I mean? And that was a big thing for me. I didn't know anybody. And that was the worst thing you could be. When I was growing up, the worst thing you could imagine being was a Nazi. And then all of a sudden, the first one I meet, my fucking father. Do you know what I mean? It was a bit weird, you know? Yeah. I mean, it was a weird time anyway, but... And my life's fucking weird, isn't it?
2: And he was a nationalist, and he was for Scotland, or...
5: He was a National Socialist.
2: National Socialist, and his nation was Scotland, then? Or?
5: He'd been conscripted after the Second World War. The Second World War had finished then, so he was taken into national service after that, because they still had national service in the UK. But after that, he went to South Africa, and he was playing cricket for the South African police force, at which point he was recruited by a Belgian recruiter to go and be a mercenary in the Belgian Congo.
2: Okay.
5: And when he was down there, he was in a unit with a lot of ex-SS officers, which is where they went. Okay. Because they were fucking professional soldiers, where they're gonna go, and that's where they went. So there was all sorts of weird fucking people ended up defending Belgian economic interests in the fucking Congo in the 60s, you know, which goes back to King Leopold and, you know, Heart of Darkness and the rubber plantation. You know, it's an old story, you know. What did the Congo ever do except for be wealthy? They were wealthy in natural resources, and because of that, they got fucked.
1: Yeah, I think
2: it's also connecting then again to the present. I think it was King Leopold statues they for they kicked out after the protest.
5: Yeah, I'm not surprised. Leopold was has some blood on his hands, you know. But then, I mean, that was going on into the 60s. My father was down there employed by ostensibly Belgian economic interests to defend, you know, their investments or whatever you want to call what they were doing out there. You know, that's what it was. You know, that's what he was doing, and that, I guess, that's where he picked up his kind of his political identity, as much as it was anything that was recognisable as a political idea. I think it was just an excuse to be a miserable, bitter old fucker, really. Do you know what I mean? Just that he was a fairly misanthropic person.
1: I think I even got that part of your book a little bit wrong, because how I remember it, you were writing about how your dad, so like the guy that adopted you and then became your dad.
5: Yeah.
1: Knew actually about the heritage of your father, but pretended that it's something completely different. And he said, like, yeah, well, he was just like an Irish folk musician.
5: My dad lied to me. My dad that brought me up, well, he brought me up, he fucked off when I was five, but we were close, me and my dad. Like, my father, it's hard to, it's even the language is difficult to find the right language. But my blood father, my adoptive father, is my dad. And he always, and he knew that my father had been a mercenary and knew that he had been a soldier. And they're not supposed to know that. So I don't know how he found out. Somebody had told him and they weren't supposed to tell him. So my adoptive parents always knew that I was some kind of paid killer's child. Do you know what I mean?
1: Yeah.
5: But my dad did. He knew, and he told me that my father was an Irish musician. He lied to me. So when I met my father, when I actually went and traced my father, and I came back and I was like, holy fuck, do you know what I mean? I phoned up my dad and I was like, oh, I met my father. And he was like, oh, how was it? And I was like,
1: I was doing the Irish musician.
5: Yeah, and I said, can you remember telling me that he was an Irish musician? He was like, oh, did I tell you that? And I was like, yeah, you fucking did tell me that. And he was like, oh. And I was like, thanks for that lie. Because he stopped me joining the army. Like, when I was 16, I was going to join the army. Do you know what I mean? And he talked me into being a musician. So I'm really glad that I've spent my life being a musician, really.
1: Fully, because it, like the way how you describe it, that I had the possibility to go into like a total different direction.
5: Yeah,
1: it could have been something very destructive. Meanwhile, you ended up in music business. That was like also destructive for you for different reasons. But at least you started caring about something. Like when I read through your book, you grow up with a lot of disillusionated people that are looking for entertainment and violence. Yeah. But you somehow found your way to music and started to care about something, and that was music.
5: Do you know what? I think I always cared about music even when I was a kid. Like as a child, it was always... Like, we didn't grow up in the happiest household, but the way that music had the power to change the atmosphere in the house from like a kind of sad and miserable place to all of a sudden now everybody looks like they might be having a good time. I think that struck me from the age of like six or seven, do you know, and just like, holy shit, what's this stuff? And it made me feel better too. You know, I had a babysitter who used to come around and bring Elvis records, and we had like a Ray Charles record and a Louis Armstrong and Buddy Holly and the Jungle Book. You know, that was like the first record. Man, it just, the power of music to change the atmosphere of a situation struck me as from a young age. And my mum, my adoptive mother, was a singer. So she loved music. Like, she'd always pull me to one side. She'd be like, do you know what music does to you? And she'd show me her arm, and she'd get, like, goosebumps if the music was really good. And she'd be like, that's what music does. That's what it does. And I'm wow. still like, well, what does it do? And I'm just like, okay, it makes you feel better. It makes people feel better. Do you know what I'm saying? I don't know. And it made me feel better. And then learning to play it also made me feel better, and it was something positive to do, you know, something positive. Well, I mean, we were fairly nihilistic as young adults, and I kind of got involved in a fairly nihilistic scene. You know, it was like the end of the punk times, and I was kind of hanging out with a lot of the old punks.
1: We're talking now about the beginnings of the 80s.
5: That would be like the mid 80s. So the people I was hanging out with would have been like kind of a bit older than me. I was too young for all the original 70s punk stuff, but I was aware of it. But then the people I was hanging out with were the original punks from that time, from the 70s and the 80s, probably the early 80s. So I was exposed to a lot of that music and a lot of reggae and stuff. But those fuckers were pretty hardcore, you know. They were all like, you know, using intravenous drugs. And, you know, I guess I was 17 hanging out with them. So, you know, that was after Sid Vicious. It was kind of trendy, do you know what I mean? It was kind of trendy to do that.
1: To fuck
5: shit.
1: Your life.
5: Well, it was just like, fuck the system, wasn't it? And instead of fucking a system, you're just like, well, you just fuck your own system.
1: Yeah.
5: So
1: I won't give you my capability to work for you, so I'm going to destroy myself, that kind of thing.
5: Yeah, partly that. And it was just like, well, we're not going to win any battles. You know, after the point where, you know, the kind of unions were destroyed and Margaret Thatcher came to power and it was all fucking yuppies, and, you know, our point of view was pretty heavily sidelined by the mid-80s, do you know what I mean? Any idea of rebellion was, you know, I don't know what, you had the miners' strike and you had the riots. I lived in Handsworth for a while in Birmingham after the riots there, and they kind of burned, and then it was just, you know, the weight of the state was brought to bear upon the left, really, do you know? The left as it was, even anything vaguely alternative, anything that wasn't really concerned with making money. Do you know what I mean? And I wasn't really, that wasn't my concern. Was my making money was just seemed fucking boring to me. Do you know what I mean? Most of the people that were talking about money and making money were just didn't interest me as people. They weren't conversations I was interested in. I'd rather listen to the 13th floor elevators and do some mushrooms. Do you know? Go and talk to the trees. You know, and when people stop making sense, I'm just like, go and talk to the fucking trees. It still works for me now. Do you know what I mean? I just go and have a word with the trees. Sorry, did I answer that question? What was it?
1: Yeah, no. I'm just, I have like a lot of other questions leading up to that, but okay. I also want to stick to a certain kind of structure, mm-hmm. because I was, like in the last shows, I was really failing to bring kind of a story to it. And now, you look to my papers where my carefully written questions.
5: Ludwig, good luck keeping me to like one answer. I'm a rambler, like.
1: Idols.
5: Idols, yeah.
1: Idols. I wanted to ask you about idols, and you mentioned already like some names. Mm-hmm. And like before this whole interview, I also asked you to think about some music, and like, one of the things that I'm curious is like actually the music that influenced you, yeah. like in your youth to become a musician, what made you basically become the person that you are?
5: Musically.
1: If you could pick like one song.
5: I know we'd be here for like 8 hours if I'd be like, okay, this song and this song and this song. One song, what song? The first song that I ever remember hearing, paying attention to, I think it was probably Jolene.
1: Okay.
5: By Dolly Parton.
1: Jolene.
5: Yeah, because I remember hearing it on the radio. But my mum and dad had just split up, and I'm like, oh my God, this is actually about my life. Do you know? And it was addressing things that weren't just stupid pop music. It was like a serious song, but it was a great song. So, I mean, that one, I just remember thinking, oh God, I understand what it's about. And it's kind of about adult things. It was talking about adult things, but me as a child kind of understood it. So Dolly Parton, yeah. And I love Dolly. She's a great songwriter, great player. You know, I have a lot of respect for Dolly Parton. But then there was that, and then there was the Ray Charles record and the Louis Armstrong record and the Buddy Holly record. And the babysitter used to bring around Elvis, and so that would be up until like Jesus. Then there was a Jungle Book that I loved, which of course is about like a little kid being brought up by wild animals in the jungle, so I totally related to that and Pinocchio, because they're both like weird orphan stories, aren't they?
1: But I didn't know that there's so much music involved into Pinocchio. But let's stick to the first song that you mentioned.
5: The first song, Jolene. Jolene by Dolly Parton, yeah.
1: Let's Schmeckwitz auf der Technik. Bekommen wir das hin?

0: That was Jolene.
1: So you were listening to the song, and we also had like a little discussion during the song. It was mainly around the question what your book is mainly about. Because I asked you why the family came so late into the book, like you're talking about your father is like one of the last chapters,
2: yeah,
1: and then you said like actually this book is not about me, it's about politics
2: in a way. Like they said, the publishers were like, where are you in this book? But I didn't want to write a book about me and about my life.
3: They really told you to
2: yeah, they were like, where
3: at,
2: are
3: at
2: you?
3: At your family, at yourself.
2: You know, they okay. didn't actually said that, but they were like, you're kind of absent from the book.
3: Mm.
2: And I'm like, and you should be absent if you're writing a book. You should be kind of a little detached, okay. I think.
3: Okay.
2: See, I mean, you know, I could have written about what I thought about the tragic death of my first pet, but who fucking cares? Do you know what I mean? Nobody cares about it. I thought it was important to get out of the way a little bit and just describe and to use the situations that I described as a way of documenting the time in a way.
1: So you had this intention before you started writing it?
2: Did I have the intention? No, I just wanted to write a funny book about music, do you know? And then
1: because this is also how it comes across. It comes across as a book where you just collect like anecdotes of your life. You're thinking about what stories are really worth it being told without thinking too much of what they actually mean. And then, of course, like in the collection of your stories, they make sense.
2: Then
1: in
2: the meaning
1: way.
2: Comes exactly. Yeah. That was exactly one point. And it's just like, okay, I could tell you what happened in between, but how does your memory work?
1: Mm.
2: Like memories, you know, this is a memoir, but I believe, do you actually have memoirs in German? I was reading something about like the memoir is not such a popular format within Germany. I was reading.
1: I'm Schmeckwitz. You're the cultural historian.
2: I just read that.
3: I don't know. If you're in the
1: library.
3: Library.
2: Yeah.
3: I think there's just one shelf for the.
2: There's a little
3: for the fond memories and for the. Biographies,
2: and
3: the rest of your books is like more fiction, more. I think
2: interesting because I read that in Germany the memoir wasn't really a thing, but like writing a memoir, it's just like, I mean, we live in such fucking self-obsessed times. Do you know? I mean, how many self-obsessed memoirs are there? And it's like, what's the point of telling a story? But the way my memory works is there are significant times in my life or stories that I remember that shape who I am. And they're not necessarily chronological. They're not, you know, they don't go from point A to point B. They might join up in ways, but it's coherent. Do they make a coherent whole? Yeah, I'd say that my memories make me who I am, but they're not necessarily starting from when. How does the mind join significant events? Do you know? It's those joints between significant events in your mind that make the connections that lead you to understanding, I think. So I kind of hope that the book, even though there was a few seemingly unrelated stories in there, they kind of do join up and make sense to describe my experience as a young man going from an extremely self-destructive period into playing in a band that did well and then becoming tiny, tiny famous. We were tiny famous, but big famous for our town. So, but we were tiny famous, and then basically being broke and falling out of the system, which was being dismantled. The social system was being dismantled at that time, and I fell through that and then existed kind of outside the system for a very fucking long time, which was, I suppose, unusual. I mean, they say there's a million men in my age group that fell off the official register around the time of the poll tax, Margaret
1: Thatcher. People that just disappeared.
2: They vanished. Yeah. They asked Tony Blair about it, and he said, oh, we think they've all gone to Ibiza. That's what he said.
1: Have you been to Ibiza?
2: Yeah, I've been to Ibiza. I don't live there. Do you know what I mean? So they were being like vaguely facetious, but we all kind of fucked off. Do you know what I mean? But we're driven away, I suppose. Do you know? I don't know.
1: So what you would say is that this book is like also around like a very specific time in your country, which was the time of Margaret Thatcher.
2: Margaret Thatcher, neoliberalism.
1: And with her politics, she kind of pushed people out of the system.
2: Yeah, of course she did. Yeah.
1: You have this one chapter where you describe where you shared needles, and you're reflecting on it as partly just being nihilistic, but also partly there was no supply of like fresh needles because it was clear that just say no to drugs kind of politics.
2: Yeah, I mean, I think they just wanted us to die, really. You know, the quickest way they could get us to die. But there were no clean needles. It was just say no. That was like, but that came from America, right? It was like Nancy Reagan and Ronnie Reagan. Nancy Reagan was probably fucking out of her mind on fucking slimming tablets. Let's just get them to say no, you know. It's the old Elvis thing, you know. You can walk up and get your DEA badge absolutely whacked out of your mind on prescription drugs. Do you know what I mean? It's like, I don't know. So, yeah, just say no. So when we were kids, we were pretty stupid, you know. But I don't think that anybody deserves to be put to death for being stupid. So we were sharing needles because you couldn't get any needles. I mean, I was 17. I haven't used a needle since. Fuck, when was the last time? I don't know. 1990, probably. But we couldn't get any. So, like, I know more people that died of, like, hepatitis C than died of actual drug overdoses. I mean, I know a lot of people that died of drug overdoses too, but more of them died from the lack of, or the illegality of it. Not even the lack of care. I wouldn't even say that. Like, if we could have got clean syringes, we would have fucking used them. Do you know what I mean?
1: You're also describing or telling this one story where you go from Rugby, where you grew up in, to the next village to buy heroin, and you want to get back super fast
2: to Coventry. Yeah,
1: yeah. From Coventry back to Rugby, and you want to get back super fast in order not to be caught.
2: Just because junkies like to have a hit, so they try and get back quick. But you know, and it was dangerous doing it in the toilets. You know, we used to do it in the toilets. We used to suck the fucking water out of the top of the systems and bang that up. Do you know what I mean? That's how little we cared. So, you know, we were fairly nihilistic. You know, a lot of my friends are dead from that time. They are dead.
1: I find it really astonishing how open you also talk about your drug consumption, and how open the main bands that you're describing in this book, like Spaceman 3 or Spiritualize, are with their drug consumption. Also how it then eventually leads up to a fight with your mother because she's worried about the reaction of the neighbors.
2: Yeah, of course. I mean, we lived in a small town. Do you know, so everybody knew. Not only were we the most famous band from our town, but we were also talking honestly about things that everybody else wouldn't say a fucking word about. So that not only terrified our families and our friends, it also terrified the other drug users. Because they didn't want us talking about what they were doing that we could all get arrested for. Nobody in their right mind wants to talk about this stuff.
1: Yeah.
2: Like, even now, even writing this book, I was writing it, and I'm like, now, if I could go back and rewrite, I'd take all that shit out. Because people just look at you like you're a fucking junkie. Do you know what I mean?
1: Oh, okay.
2: Do you know, it's not, it's difficult dealing with these kind of taboos.
1: I know what you mean, and I'm pausing a little bit because that would have been my next question.
2: Hey, look, I wrote the fucking book, you know what I mean? Ask away, I'm not. Yeah. You know, my reputation was ruined when I was like 21, you know? So, you know, whatever, I'm just like, yeah, judge away, you know? I'm just trying to talk about it because I don't think that silence and a lack of understanding is ever going to solve anybody's problems, you know. Yeah. Look at Portugal, you know, and people talk about decriminalization. Yeah. You look at the Portuguese attitude towards drug problems, and you know, there's no argument against it, and if you've got a better argument, then great, I'd love to hear it. But I read an interview with a policeman from Portugal, quite a high ranking policeman. And he'd been vehemently opposed to the decriminalisation and the subsequent attitudes towards illegal drugs that they took in Portugal. At the time, this policeman was like, this isn't going to work. It's going to cause more problems. And he came, he was actually interviewed in the paper, and he said, I was wrong. Mm. I was wrong. You know what I mean? And it's like, when people like that are prepared to go out in public and go, I was fucking wrong. There's nothing to be served in criminalising people who have fucking problems already. Mm. Most people who have drug and alcohol problems, any kind of these, most of them, you look back, there's another fucking problem behind it. Mm. So what, you then going to put somebody in jail for having a fucking problem that's not even their fault often? Do you know, it's like, re-socialise these people, stabilise their environment, and then talk about getting them off drugs. Because until you get people socialised and stabilised, there's no point even talking about getting people off fucking serious drugs, do you know? There's always a fucking problem behind it, you know? Some people can go out and have a drink. Some people have to go out and get fucking obliterated. You know, what's that dividing line there in drug use? What's the dividing line between going out to celebrate the day and going out to make it go away? One of them's positive and one of them's extremely destructive. And I know because I've done both, and I still do.
1: No, I also find like the way how you talk about drugs is very honest and very realistic, which also we need to have more, like this open conversation around what it actually is, because you're not painting a picture of drugs being just this great thing that you can take and then you feel better. Mm. But like in one of the chapters where you described your first hit with heroin, you like, I think one of the last sentences is, but if you think that heroin is going to solve all your problems, you're fucking wrong.
2: Unless your problem is severe pain. Do you know? Like, I've had people say to me, like, heroin's evil. And I'm like, you won't say that when you're in the fucking cancer ward. Mm. Do you know what I mean? When you're in pain, you'll be like, give me the fucking opiates.
1: Yeah.
2: Like, my great-grandfather was a fucking homeopath. Right?
1: Okay.
2: He's a homeopath, and he was an officer in the First World War. He fucking done 4 years in the trenches, and he was wounded in the Battle of the Somme. And I've got his little homeopathic book, and I imagine him carrying that through the trenches, imagining what faint essence of flowers might stop the screaming better than opium, you know. So let's be real about this stuff. Drugs serve a purpose. Opium serves a purpose, has historically throughout human history, going back to the fucking Assyrians. You know, this goes way back in human history, and they serve a purpose. And opiates kill pain. They kill pain. So what fucking pain are people killing? You know?
1: And then in your case, you said like one of the first drugs you started off was sugar.
2: Sugar, yeah. I still love sugar. I love it. It's so readily available. It's so easy to get. Nobody looks down their nose when they go to the shop and buy a bag of Haribo. Did I mention that in the book?
1: I think so. I
2: you know this book better than me, Ludwig.
1: I believe that was it's part sugar. Of it. Yeah, I mean, you know. Now you make me insecure.
2: No, the kids get bendy on sugar. Yes. They're going to Blackpool
1: Yeah, exactly.
2: Yeah, that's right. You're absolutely right. Blackpool, yeah. We used to go to Blackpool when we were children. And in Blackpool, it's a northern town. And it's famous for having, like, pretty lights, a pretty light show. Mm. And when you're there as children, you just eat loads and loads of sugar. Mm. So, like, as kids, we'd just be, like, completely bendy on high sucrose overdose. And then it'd be, like, pretty lights. I'm just like, they're just getting us ready for a drug experience, you know what I mean? It's just like, it's a poor cousin. I don't know. You were right. You know this book better than me, Ludwig. I'm kind of worried what you're going to bring up now.
1: Sugar was your gateway.
2: It was my gateway, right, yeah.
1: Yeah, I also wanted to ask about your drug career, but maybe that's not even my that drug relevant.
2: You normally get paid for your career, don't you?
1: Yeah, you have also like an interesting explanation what career actually means. I saw it in some interviews. You mean it's just going downhill?
2: Going downhill rapidly, yeah.
1: Yeah, that's what career means for you.
2: Yeah, that's a fairly good description of my own personal career. I just went downhill, out of control. It's a career in downhill, yeah.
1: As long as you can write good books about it.
2: At the end.
1: I believe that.
2: As long as the crash at the bottom isn't too terrible, you still like manage to get a pen to paper. Oh, I should never have done it.
1: And now, after this collection of weird happenings and ecstatic musical experience and so on, you ended up in Berlin, and you happen to know one of the person that we also know, Mr. Schmidt, who has been guest to two of our shows.
3: Yes.
2: He bought me a cucumber.
1: Yeah, he told us. by accident, he jumped or he bumped into you. And he told me about, oh, I actually know your next guest. So he recorded like a little shout out for you.
2: Okay, cool.
1: That I would like to play now. Here comes now Mr. Schmidt.
2: Well,
1: in German, by the way.
2: Okay, I might
1: so we're going to test how good your German actually is.
2: Okay.
1: But no worries, we can
2: you know,
1: also translate whatever we want to translate for you.
2: Thank you, you're very kind. Thank you. It's embarrassing.
1: Okay, we're...
0: Hey, Will. 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
0: 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Hey do, bye bye. Yeah, Schmidty.
2: Okay, I think I got a fair bit of that. His English isn't very good, and we've met each other.
1: Yeah.
2: We passed each other by, and he's a fan. Did he say he was a fan?
1: No. Yeah.
2: Oh, shit, that was me reading things.
1: No, he said that he is very curious about you, but he doesn't know that much around you.
2: Mm.
1: What you actually talked about is that he's quite fat, meanwhile he's running, and you're quite thin, and that comes because of smoking. That's what he said.
2: He said he was fat. He said he was fat. I didn't say he was
1: he
2: fat.
1: He said that, yeah.
2: He said he was
1: fat. I'm just repeating what he said.
2: Yeah.
1: But, and also he said that, but Schmecky, can you just pitch that a little bit down so that we can... I'm hearing myself super loud at the moment. No. I think this is better. Thanks. This is part of the show, actually.
2: Okay.
1: Like all the unprofessionalism.
2: Yeah, of course. I mean, I'm a big fan of unprofessionalism.
1: Yeah.
2: I am.
1: Can we pitch it a little bit higher now again?
3: Yeah.
1: Hello, hello.
2: Hello, hello.
1: Hello.
2: Hello.
0: Hello.
1: Hello. You have such a great voice, Will.
2: How come
1: I'm really in love with your voice.
2: You're in love with my voice.
1: I'm in love with your voice.
2: Golden Virginia. Yes, this voice brought to you by Golden Virginia.
1: Dum dum dum.
2: Dum dum dum.
1: So, what Mr. Schmidt said is that he hopes that we are drinking and smoking enough.
2: Yes.
1: Which is actually totally forbidden in the studio.
2: We wouldn't.
1: But we just, no, it's okay. We just give a fuck because anyway, it's not listening to our show. Because normally, like this channel before us is playing, which name I even don't know. I think it's called Fanal, Sendung Fanal or something.
3: Mm.
1: Doesn't even matter, but we are coming super late. So
3: 10 o'clock.
1: Everyone has switched off already by now, so we can say whatever we want to do. And to keep the tradition that Mr. Schmidt was mentioning, I brought you a little present.
2: Okay. Thank you.
1: I brought you some absinthe.
2: That sounds quite exciting.
1: And what you need next to absinthe is water. It's a good Volvic water. Of course, bio water.
2: Water's a very good drink. It's very good when you're thirsty.
1: Here's the bottle. Of course, it's not only some absinthe, it's the best absinthe, of course. It's from Switzerland and it's made with Swiss precision.
2: Of course.
1: And actually, like the guy I bought it from is really into absinthe, and we had like a 1 hour conversation about which absinthe I should buy for the show.
3: Okay.
1: And there was one absinthe that he recommended me. It was produced for the UK market because he told me, like, in the UK, you're not allowed to make absinthe.
2: Correct.
1: Yeah. You're allowed to consume it, but you're not allowed to produce it.
2: Yeah.
1: And he said that's like the best absinthe kind of for the UK market, but the best absinthe in general is this one. It won the Medal of Spirits in 2007. And maybe you can have a look at the bottle and describe to us what you can see.
2: I'm intrigued. I can see a strange alien head. Is that a strange alien head? I'm half blind and deaf. I see an alien. Is this an alien?
1: I was wondering the same question. That's why I wanted to ask you, because I don't get any clue out of that cover. It doesn't make sense.
2: It doesn't make any sense. I'm sure it'll make less sense after we've drunk some of it.
1: Exactly.
2: I mean,
1: so
2: I've seen this very interesting drink. It's vermouth, right? Vermouth.
1: Yeah, that's like one of the base herbs that are used for absinthe, I believe.
2: Wormwood is the one with the central nervous system thing that fucks with the central nervous system. I think it's the vermouth.
3: Yeah.
1: Very possible.

0: sieht es.
1: Okay, ja.
2: Why absent, Ludwig? Why?
3: I need to say I had a really good experience once with absent. I was in love with a young girl when I was a teenager myself. Mm-hmm. So we were both around 14 years old. Mm-hmm. And she were cutting herself at that point, and I made a comment around this, like, scars on her skin, and it wasn't meant with any bad intention, but she took it as something that was really hurting her. Okay. And she got super pissed and didn't talk for me for the rest of the evening, and I went home and felt pretty shitty and depressed, and I didn't know what to do with myself, and then I recognized that I still had this one bottle of absinthe that I never tried before, and I drank it, and it was just such a pleasant feeling. It released me from all this, like, emotional pain.
2: So you're recommending it as a solution and to emotional problems?
3: After talking about your family situation.
2: Yeah, let's have a fucking drink. Talking about my family makes me want to drink it too. No, just kidding. I love them.
3: No, actually, I just wanted to drink it. Let's look for an occasion where I can do it. So here comes the spoon.
2: Oh, too. Jesus, you really got your shit together. Mm. Look at this. Oh...
3: All this stuff I bought yesterday by in an absinthe bar.
2: Do you know the last time I drank absinthe was in Berlin with my friend from the... Do you know the band The Dirty Beaches? Do you know them?
3: No,
2: We should play a Dirty Beaches song, because the last time I drank absinthe was with him, and he's a good person.
1: Okay.
2: Yeah, we should play a Dirty Beaches song.
3: We should do that. Yeah. Well...
0: Right now.
3: So yeah, let's play that and prepare the drink meanwhile, I would say.
2: Yeah, that's a good idea. Yeah. You can find one. Just pick one. Pick one at random. Alex. I don't know how he's doing.
0: Dirty
2: Beaches. Beaches, yeah.
3: Not to be confused.
2: Not beaches like beaches.
0: Maybe true green.
2: Yeah.
0: But the picture
2: looks
0: nice.
2: Go on, you just choose one. Just choose one. She's a good lad, Alex. It'll make a nice contrast to Dolly Parton. And it works with the absinthe, because the last time I drank absinthe was with him, and we got shit-faced.
3: Nice.
2: He's a good one.
3: And I'm not kidding, like, this, like, really, like, sweet absinthe that wants some...
2: I know you've got your shit together.
3: Supposed to be, like...
2: Do you know how I know? Thing. Do you know how I know you've got your shit together? Because look at this.
3: But he even wanted, like, those are the cheapest spoons. And he wanted to sell me a spoon for 9 euros. And I was like, yeah, well, on the radio you can't.
2: I'm impressed already. I'm deeply impressed.

0: Ihr seid immer noch bei Schleuder Trauma Etafauna, Schleuder Trauma Etafauna, Schleuder Trauma Etafauna, Schleuder Trauma Etafauna.
1: Now.
2: Now, yeah, back on. That was a typical Schmöckwitz, which makes this radio show so charming. It's part of the concept not to be perfect.
3: Perfection is an illusion.
2: Oh. And meanwhile, this beautiful song that was, I believe, played by a friend of yours.
3: Yeah, Alex.
2: Alex, that you have last seen in Berlin, meanwhile drinking absinthe. Yeah. And that's also the reason why we are playing the song.
3: Yeah.
2: Meanwhile, we were listening to that. I also took out the other guest presents that I brought for you. Because I was thinking a lot actually about the bands that you were playing in, which are so-called like influential bands.
3: Yeah, it's the worst thing in the world to be influential. I'd rather be rich. Because when I was really poor, I used to go to the shop and be like, I haven't got any money, but I'm really influential. Can I have a free tin of beans? And they'd be like, fuck off. Go and get a job, hippie. Sorry.
2: But actually, now you come into an environment where it pays out, at least in people serving you absinthe.
3: I'm not complaining.
2: That's all the karmic coming back for the hard work that you have done in the music business.
3: I'm not complaining. I will have my reward in heaven. Don't laugh at that. Well, I know. I have...
2: Yeah, so meanwhile we poured the absinthe into this special glasses and put some sugar cubes on top of the professional absinthe spoons.
3: Beautiful spoons.
2: Before we're gonna light the sugar. And by the way, this is like totally forbidden, but as I said, like we just give a fuck because anyway, no one listens to this show.
3: Brilliant. That's perfect. So why is it illegal?
2: First of all, no drinks in the studio. Okay. Second of all, no alcohol, of course, in the studio. And third of all, no fire in the studio. And we're breaking all those
3: with
2: rules.
3: One drink.
2: With one drink.
3: We better enjoy it.
2: So you made this like influential music.
3: Yeah.
2: Which I later on would like to ask you what was so new about this music, that it's called influential, because influential for me means that other bands after you picked up on the same thing, which was new. So you were the source, the influence. I wanted to ask what was so new in the projects that you were making.
3: Which one? The first ones, like Spaceman 3.
2: I think even like Spiritualized or Spectrum, the bands that you were playing afterwards, are called influential.
3: It was fucking weird, like the bands that we influenced, like the Daft Punk were big Spectrum fans and Spaceman 3 fans, I think, and like MGMT were big fans, and then we'd have all these weird people who enjoyed the music. It was always really strange, the people. It was a broad mixture of people who enjoyed it, I think, and still is, I suppose. So I don't know what made it influential. I've no idea. We're just making music, you know, to the best of our abilities. And what made it influential, I don't know. You'd have to ask them. You really would have to ask them, because I don't know. I don't know what made it influential. It was unusual in some way that appealed to people. The things that influenced me, the things that influenced us, were always unusual, maybe left field music. We liked stuff that wasn't particularly well loved in its time. We listening to Suicide and the 13th Floor Elevators and obscure blues albums and gospel. Nobody was listening to what we were listening to. We weren't listening to a lot of contemporary music. Mm. We were listening to a lot of old music mm. that people weren't listening to at the time. You know, there was very few people listening to the records that we were listening to. And we loved records, so everybody would buy a record, and then you'd get a tape off your friend's record, and you know, this person was into this, and this was into this, and there was maybe, you know, 15 of us, I suppose, in a small town, and we all got more and more into searching out powerful, unusual music mm. that we weren't being necessarily exposed to. I mean, John Peel, to a degree, would, you know, would play some of it, but it was word of mouth from mm. our friends, you know, and from people we knew, and going to events, and you know, all that garage punk stuff, and just, you know, it wasn't getting played on the radio, you know. Mm. It really wasn't getting played on the fucking radio, so you had to find it, and it wasn't on the internet, so you had to go out and know somebody who liked it, or you know, or you had to go and dig it out of the record bins yourself. So I don't know what made us influential. I don't mm. know. Magic Mushrooms. Maybe. Yeah. Maybe it was that. Maybe it was as simple as that. Lewis Carroll, do you know, the Alice in mm. Wonderland? Mm. I used to pick Magic Mushrooms from the mm. same field where Lewis Carroll used to play oh, rugby right. when he was a child in rugby. We went to school in my hometown. So I used to go, me and Natty, the drummer from Spaceman Free, used to go and pick mushrooms from the same sports fields where Lewis Carroll used to play rugby.
2: That makes us influential.
3: Well, I like, you know, I mean, Lewis Carroll's fairly influential. Everybody yes, knows yeah. who Alice in Wonderland is, right? Hmm. And don't tell me he didn't take magic mushrooms. I'm pretty fucking sure he did. I've read those books, you know.
2: That's actually also one of the reasons for my other presence, okay. Because like for me also like what the bands that you played in made influential, because for me you like kind of reinvent the whole psychedelic music that was already existing since the 60s and made it like very minimalistic and repetitive, so yes. It was somewhere between like psychedelic and electronics. Somewhere there,
3: the acid house people loved it. Like, yeah, like Spaceman 3 songs we hadn't played at like acid house raves, you know. So, like Mixmaster Morris, I know, was in, and a few of them ravers were into it, but like, we didn't understand all that because by the time that all started, by the time acid house started, the last thing we wanted to be doing was more psychedelics because we'd already done it, and we were like, no fucking way do I want to do any more of that. We're still recovering from the impact of being psychedelically enlightened into an extremely unenlightened society. Mm. Do you know? I would argue. In a court of law. And probably lose.
2: I very much like your laugh, by the way.
3: Yeah, you've got
2: it's
3: a laugh.
2: As great as your deep voices.
3: Thank you, Ludwig.
2: That's
3: so
2: very
3: many,
2: positive.
3: So many. Are we going to set fire to this absinthe?
2: Yeah, just wait a second, because
3: like, you have this plan. He has this plan.
2: I have this plan. He has this plan. Little masterpiece.
3: I love it.
2: And I think I got inspired by this idea of like psychedelics and this whole like background you're coming from. And I thought, like, next absinthe, I would like to bring you a really good snuff.
3: Okay, perfect.
2: So I brought you Rapé, okay. Which is like this specific one is produced in Ecuador.
3: Okay.
2: I know Rapé from Brazil, and it's like very strong tobacco, much stronger than the tobacco that you normally roll in your cigarettes.
3: Yeah.
2: And this specific one is mixed with canna, which I believe is a herb coming from Africa that is supposed to calm your nervous system down. And I brought you this like little bamboo hitch, where you can shoot that in your nose up, or you just do it like with any other stuff.
3: Is this legal?
2: This is legal. It's as legal as the absinthe.
3: Let's load that shit up then.
2: And some Palo Santo. Of course, no one can really like smell Palo Santo.
3: Do I just pack this in there then?
2: Yeah, and then you take one and the same amount of what you would normally snort.
3: Okay, into there, and then somebody has to blow that out my nose.
2: Yeah, or yourself.
3: How the heck can I blow?
2: Because
3: how
2: you take the long end in your mouth. And then, yeah, exactly, like that.
3: And really? Then, okay.
2: So you can also choose the speed.
3: Bear with me, basically, because there might be a lot of sneezing after this.
2: And meanwhile, I'm burning some Palo Santo for you.
3: Wonderful. And all of this is illegal, right?
2: It's totally what?
3: Is this illegal?
2: This is totally legal. It's just.
0: I don't know.
3: How can you blow and breathe in though?
2: No, just blow. You don't. You actually don't want to breathe in.
3: You motherfucker! Ouch! Oh, that's quite lively. I'd like to. We're not recommending that our listeners do any of this.
2: Happy?
3: Yeah. Are we recommended?
2: I think if we have listeners at all.
3: I like it more and more.
0: They hear some talking and then
2: be too lazy to look it up. They're just like, fuck it.
3: Look at those drunk people. What are those drunk people talking about? I like that. It's lively.
2: Yeah, I'm actually going to have one as well. You want first Schmeckwitz? Some Chappé?
3: That's a great.
0: No. Go first.
2: Yeah.
0: No
2: problem. So maybe, meanwhile.
3: I'm enjoying this interview.
2: I'm so glad.
3: It's more interesting than most.
2: I was a little bit nervous at the beginning because I really like you and I really like your book. So that's also the reason why I prepared for it, because I don't want it to be any kind of shitty interview, but something that is really connecting with who you are, what you're writing about. And I'm glad you like it.
3: Ludwig, you bought fucking good quality accents. You've got me some weird like snuff. It's like we're not drinking beer because that's not allowed, but you know, I like it. It's thoughtful, and we've gone on holiday. We're in holiday in Potsdam. So it's not often I get
2: we
3: out of
2: we saw house. Already like a beautiful castle. We saw because a castle. We took the wrong exit in the train station.
3: That was a great wrong exit. I love getting lost. I've spent half an hour.
0: Where did you get out?
3: The wrong side. It's like, good to make it. Well, where are we? We're lost already. You told me everything was going to be all right if I left the house.
2: And as a conclusion, you can say like Will Caruthers isn't sharing needles anymore. No. He shares bamboo sticks with like weird radio people from Potsdam.
3: We'll be fine.
2: I hope that's a progress in your life.
3: Well, I think I'm much happier. I'm much happier than I used to be. That's for sure. Much happier. Much happier. Didn't say I'm happy, but I'm much happier.
2: Ooh.
3: Yeah, it's quite. It's quite lively.
0: Where do I fill it in?
2: I think you take the big hole, and then you stick the long end into your nose, and then blow it.
3: Yeah.
2: Meanwhile, I'm digesting this. Interesting tobacco combination from Ecuador. Will, I would like to play you a question of a good friend of mine who I grew up together with in music and who tracked me once. I believe it was around 2010, 2011. To a Brian Jonestown Massacre concert. Okay. That was right after you left the band, I believe.
3: Yeah.
2: But he made me he tried at least to make me euphoric about the bands that you were playing in, and I gave a shit around that time. I was like, I didn't really get it. I was in hip hop.
3: I forgive you. We're friends. I don't care. Even I don't give a shit about them.
2: Nice. Yeah. After I told him that I know you and that you're coming to this show, he got very excited. And because I felt a little bit nervous and I felt like...
3: What's that sound in the background?
2: We don't know.
3: What's that sniffing sound?
2: It surely was no coke.
3: Problem with the ventilation is, no, you can't afford cocaine, fuck that.
2: Where did I stop at?
3: Stopped at the Brian Jonestown Massacre show, and you weren't interested, but you were a little bit nervous about doing this.
2: Yeah, exactly. I was a little bit nervous about doing the show and coming up with the right questions, so I asked other people as well if they have questions for you, and because he knows the bands that you were playing his in, he was so kind to record the question for you. And from how the program works, I would say we gonna listen to the question, meanwhile burning the sugar cube that is on the absinthe. Meanwhile, Mackie is taking another shot.
3: Could you be a little bit less noisy with that, like over there? I think you could have done that away from the microphone. You give us a bad reputation.
2: Well, the reputation is anyway fucked.
3: Yeah, our reputation is ruined.
1: But it was just one, and then I thought...
3: You have to balance. It's important to have the balance, otherwise you can fall off your chair.
2: That's true. Did you have already your second one?
3: I've only had one.
2: Okay, so you go next and we play the question meanwhile for you.
3: I feel like I might fall off my chair in the meantime. Danke. Is it short side or long side?
2: I think it's the long side.
3: That you pack. The short side you pack or the long side?
1: To pack, I think the short side.
3: You pack the short side. Okay. I've done okay. That. I'm just trying to figure it.
2: We've also got the question prepared. It's a little bit traumatic because he didn't only ask you a question, but he also introduced the question by some musical component. Okay. So here we go.
3: Wonderful.

0: Dear Will, besides all the memories you shared in your book, playing the bass with three left hands, what is the fondest memory you have of the beginning of your involvement with Spaceman 3?
1: There's so much effort gone into that question. There's musical effort gone into that question. My fondest memory of my beginning of my involvement with Spaceman 3.
2: And he also mentioned that, like, something that is not mentioned in the book, because I think you mentioned already quite a lot of stuff.
1: Something that's not in the book. What's my fondest memory? The fondest memory that's not in the book. Do you know what? I remember... Oh, fuck. There's so many things. This is so long ago. I'm remembering back 30 years. 30 fucking years. I remember... Let me think. The fondest was probably... Oh, Jesus. This is so difficult. It was probably just sitting around listening to records, to be honest. Like, smoking hash. And sitting around down at the house where Natty and Jason lived, and Pete Kemba used to go around, and it was just like a small terraced house, and we all used to go and sit there and smoke loads of hash and just listen to records. That's all we did, just listen to records. Mm-hmm. But no, the fondest memory was the time I probably saw them and they sounded good.
2: Mm-hmm.
1: The first time, because I'd seen that band play, and they used to play in Rugby, and they were kind of like, all right, nobody would really pay attention, we'd see them and all the rest of it, and they weren't really very good, and then all of a sudden they got good.
2: Mm.
1: And watching them the first time they got good, it was just like, holy fuck. And then all of a sudden, like, all the people that had watched them just kind of started dancing.
2: Mm.
1: It was a physical difference in the effect they had on the crowd.
2: Mm-hmm.
1: Do you know? We just like, holy shit, they're really fucking good.
2: Mm.
1: And it was probably that. Mm. We'd probably just like sit around blasted on mushrooms, listening to like the Penguin Cafe Orchestra with Natty. Probably with Natty. Natty was always my pal. He was playing the oddest. So I don't know. It's so hard to pick one that's not in the book. Best memory, Jesus. I don't know. It would probably be being on drugs, listening to music, either the band or some record somebody was playing. Something as simple as that. I mean, we had very simple pleasures. We weren't like real high rollers. We were all pretty skint. We'd just sit around the house and maybe somebody would have some hash and we'd smoke a bit of that, or we'd do some mushrooms and then we'd just listen to records. We lived very simple lives, you know. We were poor. Most of us were poor. Couldn't afford to do anything. It's not like we could afford to go on glamorous, like, you know, helicopter rides to the to the fucking Grand Canyon. We lived in the Midlands, do you know what I mean? All we could afford to do, we couldn't even afford to go to the pub half the time. We just have to sit in the house, just listen to records, which isn't such a bad thing to do, you know?
2: No, I think it's still better than football violence or being in the Hells Angels and beating people up.
1: Yeah, we didn't do a lot of that. I mean, there was a little bit of that, but we didn't really, that wasn't what we enjoyed doing. You know, there was violence around us, but I don't think we were really particularly enjoying any of that.
2: Because you mentioned him now again, I wanted to ask you about Natty, because he's also quite prominent in the book. You don't tell so many stories about him, but his name comes quite often. And I remember that I think he was the guy that actually brought you into Spaceman 3, that you knew already, kind of.
1: I knew all of them because we lived in a small town, so it was impossible to not know anybody, because we were like the weirdos. We were like the weirdos in our town who went to the club that they ran, and there was like maybe 15 people in there. So if you listened to that kind of music and you were into the things that we were into, you were automatically in a minority. That meant you were all pushed together, even though you might have been different people, you were kind of like, okay, it's us against them, do you know, or at least we're going to build this tiny subculture. We're going to build this tiny subculture. So, but Natty was just like he was just a weird motherfucker. Like Natty used to walk from he lived in one of the villages outside Rugby, and he used to walk from his village every night into Rugby, because Rugby was like a bigger town. And Natty would have like little bits of rubbish tied in his hair that he found. He would tie things in his hair, and he was a fucking freak. Do you know what I mean? He would go into the pubs and like recite poetry to people from the pub tables. You know, you just didn't do that. You know, he'd get his fucking head kicked in. You know, it was a violent town, and he was just but nobody fucked with him because he was too weird. It was too weird. They were afraid he'd put a curse on him. Now he had a bit of that kind of like, oh, he's a weird fucking wizard kind of. He would be one of them. You'd be like, ooh. He's a bit weird. Natty, I miss Natty. I really do miss him. He taught me a lot about just being an artist, about not caring about what people think, about caring about your art, but not caring about what people think about you or about what you fucking make, but just about caring about making stuff and having that freedom within yourself to make the decision that you're just going to... You're gonna make things that aren't really acceptable or common amongst the people around you. The bravery to take artistic choices. I think he taught me.
2: I believe he was.
1: We just enjoyed it. We had a good laugh. You know, we used to go around and laugh. Do you know what I mean? Now he just laugh at shit. Do you know? I asked him once. He was living with me. You know, I was like, Nah, are you going to take me on? Because I didn't have any artistic talent as like a young man at all. I was all music. And I'm like, he's like, do you want to be my art flunky? Right? And I was like, okay, I'll be your art flunky. I love your art. I'll help. You know, I'll help you make art. And he said, he got me a tin of Disney spaghetti shapes, right? So it was like Goofy and Minnie Mouse all in tomato sauce, like baked beans on toast, but like pasta shapes, Disney pasta shapes. And he was like, here's a tin of Disney pasta shapes. I want you to arrange them into like all the Mickey Mouses, all the Donald Ducks, all the Goofy. So I was like, really? That's my first fucking job as an art flunky, is to arrange these fucking shapes on. He was like, put them on that bit of paper. And I was like, okay. So I did it. I went through this tomato sauce and I washed the tomato sauce off them and stuck them on this bit of black plastic, on this black paper. So there was like all of the Goofies in a line and then all the Mickey Mouses. And it took me like 2 hours. And then I left them on this piece of paper, and we both lived together. And then he just left them to go mouldy, right? And I was like, what the fuck are you going to do with like the shapes that I organised out of the tomato sauce Disney shapes? And he was like, oh, I'm not interested. I was like, that took me 2 hours. He was like, welcome to being an art flunky. So he was like, Matty, bless him. And he broke everything. When I lived with him, he broke everything. Like he would be like
2: consciously
1: no accidentally just, okay. He was just one of them people that just things break around them.
2: I'm one of them.
1: I know, yeah. People like Matt Hollywood, I live with Matt from the Brian Jonestown Massacre, and he broke fucking everything that he did. And I'm just like, how the fuck did you break that? And he's like, I don't know, it just broke. And that he was the same, right? Live with him and I'm just like, how the fuck did you break the fucking Hoover? And he was like, it just broke. And then we're like, how the hell did you break the ice compartment in the freezer? I don't know, it just broke. Just, I know people like this, it's just things just break around them and they're just like completely confused as to why everything falls to pieces around them. I kind of respect it.
2: So, it's kind of magic. Yeah. No one knows how it works, but it's happening.
1: Yeah, they're like fucking visitors from another dimension, and they're just not very good at operating things that people find normal. You know what I mean? Like the toilet. How did the toilet break? I don't know. Just broke. They have no idea. They have no idea how things break, how they work, how they operate, and they somehow manage to exist in this fucking time frame for like 10 minutes to like be like, I don't know how anything works, but like, here's a picture. See you.
2: But what I believe that Natty knew pretty well was also being a visual artist.
1: Great visual artist, yeah. Great.
2: You sold one of his prints, I believe.
1: I sold a series of prints by him. He was ill, he had bone cancer, and I did a series of exhibitions for Natty. I did one in LA, I did one in Berlin, I did one in Glasgow, I did one in Copenhagen. So I did a series of exhibitions to sell some prints to raise some money for him when he wasn't very well.
2: To pay for his medication.
1: Do you know, I mean, he got his medication paid for, but he just didn't have much money. Do you know, at the end of his life, the last 5-6 years of his life, just didn't have much. He never had any money. Natty never had any fucking money. He was poor as poor from the moment I met him to the moment he died. He never had any money. Do you know? But I just raised him. I helped raise him some money with when he was sick, just to help him, so he could buy stupid shit, whatever he wanted to fucking buy. Do you know? We didn't make much money, but we made something. You know?
2: And meanwhile, you're producing also prints, actually.
1: Me?
2: Yeah, because like now we fast forward the whole story to where we are now. We learned now about a little bit, at least, about your musical career.
1: We're in the studio drunk. Listeners, I'm so sorry.
2: And we still didn't drink the absinthe.
1: Yeah, we should drink the absinthe.
2: We should do that now.
1: Otherwise, it won't sound fine. Look, I need to pour some. Look, it won't even, the sugar won't even light.
2: Maybe it was too late for
1: it. Yeah, the absinthe.
3: Yeah. Maybe I have to put a bit more.
2: We should take a little bit more absinthe.
1: Of course. For the good of radio. Is it always like this? Are your radio shows always like this? Is Mr. Schmidt's show like this?
2: A little bit. I mean, a little bit in the meaning of we starting off quite sober and nervous and then becoming more and more drunk and relaxed, but therefore also like missing a little bit on the structure line and blah.
1: Do you know fuck structure?
2: Yeah, I mean,
1: what do your listeners want?
2: Yeah, like one of the feedback that we got is that we are too self-involved, which I kind of believe now as we're drinking. You should take more. I mean, this is 60%. It should fucking burn.
1: Take it back.
2: Can you say fucking actually? And like, if would you be able to say that? Woohoo!
1: Ooh, there you go.
2: Now it burns.
1: Now we're talking. Can you say fucking
2: in English radio?
1: You know, I've never been on English radio. I've only ever been on Irish radio. The English don't like me. The Irish love me. Well, they
2: It kind of needs to go down into the class. Okay. I believe.
1: Does it?
2: Yeah. Then it's like really. Let's try that out. What happens if we put the burning cube already like
1: in the glass?
2: It just no.
1: I don't think you do. I think you burn it on the thing.
2: Fuck, that was too.
1: We're too self-involved. Is that what people think?
2: A little bit. Like that's one of the critics that we got, and then like our boss said, like I've also got the critic for you.
1: Yeah.
2: And then he said, just give a fuck about the critics.
1: Yeah, fuck the critics. Like, everybody's a critic. And like, if somebody's like, I don't like your radio show, I'm just like, you do a better one then.
2: Yeah.
1: It's like people say, I don't like your music. I'm just like, where's your fucking song?
2: Yeah.
1: I don't like your pictures. Where's your fucking picture? Mm. Don't like your book? Don't read it. Where's your fucking book? You know, the first thing you have to learn is just to not give a fuck, right? Because I've spent 30 years making some records, writing some books, painting some pictures, do some prints, write a few poems, and people are like, I don't like it. And I'm like, why don't you go fuck yourself?
2: Yeah, it actually reminds me a little bit of the job that I'm doing. I work with mentally disabled people that are living together in a house.
1: Yeah.
2: And they have all jobs to do.
1: Yeah.
2: One of those jobs could be, for example, open the dishwasher, get the clean dishes out,
1: yeah,
2: put the dirty ones in.
1: I have problems with that job.
2: Me too. I even don't have a dishwasher. But
1: see where your problems begin. You could be there all day. What's a fucking dishwasher?
2: Let's not talk about my problems.
1: Okay, sorry.
2: It would be too devastating.
1: No, doing that. It wouldn't. We're drunk.
2: Yeah.
1: Everything's fine.
2: But what I wanted to say is that, many times it happens that one person finally gets up to actually do this shitty job.
1: Mm-hmm.
2: Meanwhile, everyone around is sitting and just observing what this person does, and in the first moment this person does this mistake, it's like, the class put it in the, it's not there, and I'm like, I got always like super frustrated, and I'm wondering what is actually like the difference between like that and like music critics,
1: nothing.
2: Like people that
1: absolutely
2: sit
1: nothing.
2: At their couch and they're like, you should do
1: absolutely
2: like put
1: nothing.
2: The
1: you should have put that note there.
2: Yeah.
1: No, absolutely no difference. I would say that's a perfect analogy. It's exactly the same. Somebody's like, you don't load the dishwasher like that. I'm like, you do it. You fucking do it. I'm going for a cocktail. I mean, that's all I want to do anyway, really. Say that. Do you know? Yeah, you do it. If you don't like it, as long as I'm not actually offending or killing or harming anybody, I'm just like, if you don't like the poem that I wrote, go fuck yourself, really. I just think. You know, because what are you doing with your life? Write a poem. Make some art. It's like Kurt Vonnegut says, make some art. You know, you'll have succeeded. You'll have made some art, and that's a success in itself. You know, I kind of believe in that. Because I write poetry just because it just makes me feel a bit better sometimes.
2: Mm.
1: When I'm absolutely baffled as to what I think, I'm just like, sit there, I scribble a few words, and I'm like, oh, I've written something on the side of the cave. And I feel like I exist.
2: Mm.
1: You know, it might not be true. I might not exist. I don't know. I've only got your word for it. You know what I mean? It's just, and the trail of empty bottles I leave behind me as proof. You know?
2: You've got the word of people that themselves don't know actually if they exist.
1: Nobody
2: so
1: knows.
2: What kind of proof is that?
1: Yeah, you know. Nobody knows.
2: I think we should just drink the absinthe now.
1: I think we should.
2: Cheers, Will.
1: Cheers.
2: So glad having pleasure. You in this show.
1: Thank you very much. It's a pleasure. It's a pleasure to be here.
2: Cheers, Schmecky.
1: Cheers. We shouldn't be drinking.
3: Cheers.
1: But we are.
2: And greetings to our boss, Mr.
3: Adrian.
2: Mr. Adrian.
1: Hiya. Sorry.
3: Greetings.
1: It's my fault. I made him do it.
2: It's all the joke. We are not actually drinking absinthe. We never would do that.
1: It's illegal.
2: Yeah. It's illegal.
1: I've got something stuck on my snuff.
2: How do you like the absinthe?
1: It's very nice. It tastes
2: like a sweet, no?
1: It tastes sweet and bitter.
2: For me, it's a little bit like lakritz licorice, I believe.
1: Aniseed. That it's got an aniseed thing, isn't it? Is it going to make us
2: feel very comfortable with whatever is, basically? That's what I believe in.
1: Hallucinate.
2: Okay.
1: Green fairies.
3: Yeah, I wondered why I brought this fire accidentally and then. Maybe the green fairies come.
2: Let's pick some last questions for you, Will.
1: Yes.
2: Before we're gonna end this interview, which also lasts around 2 hours at least now.
3: Yeah, a bit more. Yeah.
1: Desenterrador has a competitor, my friend in radio, a roller. I'm doing all the big radio stations.
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1: 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I'm lost through the underground.
2: Shout out to them.
1: Message to the underground.
2: That was nice. I enjoyed that. You should. I totally believe you should do your own radio show.
1: I've got a face for radio. I don't like the way the people actually looking at me are laughing at that joke. You love me, viewers, don't you?
2: It's also nice hearing yourself. And it gets you into this mood of like just talking like that.
1: We should do like what's the word for the really quiet kind of talking thing you do? ASMR.
2: I don't know actually.
1: ASMR. Mm-hmm. We should do some of that.
2: How does it work?
1: You have to do it like this. ASMR. Really quiet.
2: Let's talk about that.
1: Ask me. That's what it
2: is. I'm not gonna ask my question like that.
1: Ask me the last question like this.
2: It's not the last question, okay. But one of the last.
1: Okay, come on. Let's do it really quietly.
2: Well, Gruthers.
1: Yes.
2: You're a rock legend. How do you want to be remembered? Like once you're dead, which possibly gonna happen at some point.
1: Well, I'm hoping that I'm not gonna die. But should the worst happen,

0: remembered. I would like to be remembered with a smile and like the memory of the aroma of lavender and sweet peas and night-scented stocks, and then perhaps with a wry smile and by my lovers, I would like to be remembered with a sneaky little smile.
1: That actually brings me back to this one idea that you once shared about this, like, digital grave things. I don't know if you want to make, like, some promotion for that, or if you want to rather make some promotion for what you're doing right now, because this is what I was actually leading to. I wanted to ask you about Natty and then, like, make the bridge to your own visual artism.
0: My visual artism. I don't know what
1: which you sell on Wilk Reuthers.
0: Yes, come to my website and buy things.
1: Tell once maybe the website.
0: I have a website and everything's going to be worth much more when I'm dead, which is probably going to be quite soon because
1: it smells like lavender.
0: I've lived a very inadvisable life, as you may have surmised from the rest of this interview. So if you'd like to buy a picture, that will probably be worth €15 more on the occasion of my death, should it ever happen. Perish the thought. Come and buy a bit. What's my website address? 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Or you can join my Patreon.
1: Yes.
0: Where I also have many fabulous things to say and do. And you can have free prints. And it's so embarrassing having to, like, promote myself. I feel like...
1: Shall I do it for
0: Yeah,
1: you?
0: Please. I feel like I should be famous already.
1: Okay.
0: 30 years. I've failed.
1: So, Dick... into Wilk Reuthers, because he's a man that gives a fuck about the whole industry. He doesn't try to promote himself.
0: Did you say Dick?
1: Dick
0: yes. into Wilk Reuthers.
1: Dick into him. I mean, not in the sense of, like, put the cock into his ass.
0: Yeah, not a penis.
1: And that's
0: extra. That's a special tier on the Patreon. That's, like, quite expensive.
1: It's 1,000, I believe.
0: Yeah, that's that. I haven't even put that, but I'm going to put that tier up tonight. So if anybody's interested, let's just do it.
1: How do I get
0: how
1: back
0: do we
1: from
0: go?
1: That?
0: I don't know. No, there is no coming back from that.
1: Yeah.
0: There's only onwards. Maybe if you go back to the ASMR.
1: Okay. I believe, like, if you need to, then you're gonna do it.
0: Yeah, exactly.
1: Dick Wilk Reuthers.
0: No, it's €1,000 a month.
1: Well, I've got some last questions from you. It's like a dear friend of mine. She's called Maggie.
0: These are the weird ones, right?
1: Those are the weird ones.
0: My favorite.
1: Take as much time as you want to answer those questions.
0: Okay.
1: Take as much
0: I'm ready.
1: Loudness.
0: I'm ready.
1: You can whisper. Also scream to questions. Sorry.
0: You'll have fucking traumatized all the ASMR people.
1: Sorry for that. Okay. Let's play the questions.
0: Let's play the weird.
1: Where's the
0: ding ding ding
1: cable?
2: Cable
1: is coming to the questions of the smart things. Are you ready, Will?
0: I'm ready.
1: Nice. Here comes the first question for you.
3: Dear Will, if you could be invisible for a day, what would you do?
0: If I could be invisible for... I'm invisible most days. To be perfectly honest, and what I do is absolutely nothing. I go for a nap. I might paint a cloud. Sometimes I have some orange juice. I might make some dinner, but nobody knows. Yeah, I could be lying because I'm totally invisible while I do these things. But yeah, that's the answer. I would do pretty much what I do every day.
1: No pornographic stuff.
0: No, because I'm too old for all that now. Mm. Like, I'm not 50. I've done all my pornographic stuff. It was tiring. It was essentially exhausting. So now I just say, I am invisible. I'm approaching the age where I will be increasingly invisible, and I feel like I'm going to become increasingly molecular.
1: Mm.
0: So in that, I will be more and more invisible. So that's my answer. I do exactly what I do now because I'm invisible already.
1: Okay. Second question.
0: Mm-hmm.
3: Dear Will, can you get high without drugs? And if yes, how do you do that?
0: Can you get high without drugs? Yeah, but just not as well. Can you get high without drugs? I'm sure people can.
1: I think you even told me a story, to be honest.
0: Did I?
1: And do I have your permission to tell
0: please,
1: it?
0: Please. Yeah, please.
1: You told me about lucid dreaming, actually.
0: It's not really... Yeah, lucid dreaming, but it's not really... Is that being high? Is it?
1: It's like taking shitloads of ketamine being high?
0: I don't know. I've never done it. I've heard it's illegal. I don't know. I mean... What define being high? Is that just like an altered state of consciousness?
1: I guess so.
0: So how would I alter my consciousness without drugs? I don't know. Extreme poverty. That's quite mind expanding. Hang on, wait, I'm trying to think. Press ups.
1: How about your music, actually?
0: No.
1: You're music. Answering very ironically, which is like, we
0: press
1: get
0: ups,
1: that.
0: Press ups. I would do
1: but
0: some voting.
1: How about, like, you wrote music. One chapter about being booked for a Seater music festival.
0: I didn't even play at that.
1: You didn't even play at that, exactly. You made a show where you were told to play one note after the same note, after the same note. Yeah. And you did that for the whole evening. Turned on, you even didn't plug in your bass.
0: I find that music, like magic and homeopathy, is mainly about intention.
1: Okay.
0: If I believe something is happening, it has an effect on people, even if they don't even believe in it.
1: So for Maggie, we could say, like, how do you do it? Have the intention to get high.
0: Okay. Do you know, I've got an answer to that, actually.
1: Okay.
0: The fuck game.
1: What is that?
0: The fuck game.
1: I don't know.
0: You never played the fuck game. You have to go into a very wide open space at night, ideally on like a nice sandy beach.
1: Mm.
0: And it has to be a clear sky, and you have to fixate on one particular star above your head.
1: Mm.
0: And then you have to start to turn really fucking quickly while focusing on the one star above your head, faster and faster and faster and faster and faster and faster and faster. And then you stop, and your reality will be altered. Make sure you do it on a nice soft surface.
2: Nice.
1: Make sure you have some sand around
0: the
1: fuck Maggie.
0: Game.
1: Don't do that on rocky beaches.
0: I've asked people to play that. I've asked strangers to play that game with me on beaches. I was like, do you want to play the fuck game? And they're like, no, you're all right, mate. Thanks. And I'm like, no, you don't. It's not what you think it is. I'm like, what do you think it is? They don't even know what you think it is.
1: Huh.
0: What do I think it is? What do you think it is?
1: Next question.
0: The fuck game.
3: Yeah, well, if you would translate the smell of a really disgusting fart into a fantasy language, what word would it be?
0: Blamange.
1: Blamange. How would you translate that? Is it blamange or is it blamange?
0: Blancmange. It'd be more like a brown eat, wouldn't it?
1: Could be also like, I don't know, a very tasty brand of whiskey.
0: Can you replay that question? Because that's a really weird question.
1: Sure, we can.
0: How many of these weird questions has she got?
1: We've got four more. Okay, here comes number three again.
0: I have to listen to that one again.
3: Dear Will, if you would translate the smell of a really disgusting fart into a fantasy language, what word would it be?
0: A fantasy language.
1: So there's like
0: a... So I have to make the language up.
1: Like, I can tell you...
0: Hold on. But
1: I can tell you, like, there's this...
0: That would be it.
1: Fee.
0: Yeah,
1: fee.
0: That would be it.
1: Oh, wow.
0: Fee.
1: Wow. That doesn't sound too disgusting.
0: Well, do you know...
1: It sounds like something that could bring me to bed.
0: Well, it depends what kind of farts you do, really, doesn't it? Because my farts are largely musical because I'm a musician.
1: Yeah, yeah, yeah.
0: Some people do loud and disgusting.
1: So that's why farts, I tried to explain the question.
0: Yeah.
1: Like her original question was like, there are some farts that smell like eggs, like really rotten eggs.
0: Yeah.
1: German is called Eierfurz.
0: Eierfurz.
1: Eierfurz, yeah, yeah. Like egg fart. I looked it up, it doesn't exist in English.
0: But
1: if you would need to have a fantasy language, and if you would need to have like a fantasy word in this fantasy language for this smell of like really disgusting egg fart, it would be...
2: An E. Not a loud, something like an O or an O.
0: Okay. It's an imaginary language.
1: Nice. Because the next question goes over into...
3: Well, if you would be a surgeon, what body part would you cut out to look at it really carefully?
0: That's a fucking weird question. I would cut out my soul and I would lay it across a table like a dissected rat.
1: And what would you see if that would happen?
0: Nothing.
1: Because your soul doesn't exist?
0: Because I sold it to Satan.
1: But why are you curious about that then?
0: Because I like to see things that don't exist.
1: Fair enough. Next question.
0: Thanks.
3: Yeah, Will. Do you sometimes manipulate people consciously or unconsciously? Dear.
0: I only manipulate myself unconsciously. Don't see anybody else, so what's the fucking point of actually... I don't know, that's a really tricky question. Repeat the question, please.
1: She's asking if you manipulate people. I would say, like, everyone does, no? Like, you are doing...
0: I manipulate the people at the shop. When I go to Aldi, I give them money and they give me things. Is that manipulation? I'm like, here's 20 euros, give me some fucking raspberries. And they're like, okay, Will, we can't do anything against your superpower. And I'm like, yeah, fuck you. Fuck you, fuck you, poor people. And that's the way it works. And sometimes I go to Lidl and I'm like, here's fucking 3 euros, give me those peanuts. And they're like, ah, we are powerless against your euros.

0: They okay. have no power.
1: We missed the question.
0: They have no power against my manipulation.
1: It's my fault. We missed the question. I will tell it. I have a less cute voice like Maggie, but I will ask it for you.
0: I like her questions, though.
1: They are brilliant. The next question is, Will, yes. Dear Will, yes. What is the sound of confusion? Don't say E.

0: I'm confused.
1: What was that?
2: There's a very funny side story to all that, because like when we got first introduced to this radio program, our boss Adrian, shout out to him, he said like,
1: Adrian,
2: this is for you. We love you. He said, you can do whatever you want, but don't do silence. Silence doesn't work in radio. And then he said, like, we had this other, like, very experimental people here, and they did this John Cage piece of silence.
1: 413.
2: And they were listening to it, and they were like, what the fuck is this? Because also, like, in radio it doesn't work, because, like, the John Cage piece works if you hear, actually, like, the audience being like...
1: Dead air. I love distortion, don't you? That's the opposite of dead air.

0: you can sample that.
1: What was the question again?
0: There was no question.
1: There was no question.
0: We are the question.
1: We gonna continue.
0: We are the question.
1: With the next question.
0: Yes.
2: Dear Will.
0: Oh.
2: Do you sometimes manipulate?
1: We had that already. Next question. Okay. I'm sorry for that.
2: Dear Will, how do you deal with your own mind?
0: How do I deal with
1: wait,
0: my...
1: Wait. Okay, wait. The question continues. Just a second. Okay, once again.
2: Dear Will, how do you deal with your own mind? Are you in war with it from time to time? Who is winning and how can you get distant to your own wild thoughts?
0: I don't want to get distant to my own wild thoughts. I want to get closer to my own wild thoughts. They're the things that I embrace. I carry. I wrap my fingers into the fur of my wild thoughts, and I ride them into the forest. And they carry me there. And then we live together in a little cave.
1: It's a love relationship, one could say. And there are also some egg parts. We're gonna come now to the last question.
0: Her questions are great, by the way.
1: Yeah, they are. I believe they are.
0: I think I'm in love with her. Is she married? Does she want to be married?
1: I think you still have chances, actually. If you want to make now, like a proposal.
0: I would like to make a proposal on air.
1: Dear Maggie.
0: Dear Maggie, do you want to get married?
1: Hey Maggie,
0: I'm a horrible person, by the way. I just like to let you know in advance.
1: He isn't. He isn't that bad, actually.
0: I can be.
1: He has caring sides that he feels embarrassed about, and then he pretends to be very careless.
0: I do. So anyway, if you're desperate, give me a ring. Everybody's desperate now, right? Fuck. I mean, like COVID. Lockdown, cock down. That's what I say.
1: Well.
0: Sorry.
1: We come to the last question. We'll cut that all. Not out.

0: can edit my rudeness out. We're not drinking.
1: Are you ready for the last question? And if, if though, you would like to have A, one more absinthe, B, one more Budweiser, or C, one more shot of Rappé?
0: All of those things.
1: Okay, so we start with the absinthe.
2: Ow!
0: Jesus, I need...
1: We need your spoon for that.
0: Okay, yeah, where's my spoon?
1: Oh, we are just like sharing spoons.
0: I've never been to Potsdam before.
1: How does it feel?
0: It's quite exciting. Probably too exciting for me. Like most things these days. It's not on fire. Oh, it is.
2: Oh, yeah.
1: I think it's about the speed. You need to light it up immediately.
0: Can you definitely edit this out to make me sound intelligent?
1: Yeah. Like, if you're gonna edit that out, I think it needs to be replaced with like a very smart statement.
0: Okay.
1: Like, that's why I'm gonna ask you.
0: Okay.
1: This is a question I stole out of our other podcast. He always asked his guests at the end of the station, like, if you could have the space at Alexanderplatz, right? Like, you have a huge building and there could be, like, a huge space and there could be, like, a huge transparent and you could write whatever you want on that. What would it be? Don't say...
0: How long does it have to be?
1: How long?
0: Yeah. I can say anything, but how long does it have to be?
1: We are coming. Do you have what? You want something?
0: So I can write something, but how big? How many things can I write?
1: You can show off basically how smart you are.
0: That wouldn't take very much room. I'm just wondering how many words I can write.
1: How many you want.
0: Then I would write every word that I have written.
1: Yeah.
0: I would write every word that I have written, and I would have it play every note that I have played, and I would have every half sensible thought that I've ever thought, also encrypted across it.
1: We're coming now to the last question.
2: Maybe.
3: Da war hier gar nicht die Absurditätsdinge drin, aber ich weiß auch nicht, wie ich das übersetzen soll.
1: Sorry, that was like a voice message. She explained why she wouldn't do things the way.
3: The sound of confusion is dann ja bestimmt.
1: We change back to the actual last question.
0: Okay.
3: Dear Will, how do you deal with your own mind?
1: We had that already, no?
3: With it from time to time.
2: Mm-hmm.
0: We did.
3: Who is Whitney?
1: Yeah. Then that's it.
0: That was it. She has some good questions.
1: Hmm.
0: Yeah, she's had some good questions.
1: Hmm.
0: I enjoyed the questions.
1: Hmm.
0: I enjoyed it.
1: So
2: you're done with questions, or?
0: Do you feel we've covered everything? I mean, we've spanned some fucking distance from my Nazi father from the beginning. Everybody at the start's gonna be like, I'm not listening to the rest of this shit. And then it gets quite funny, I think. I think you should put the funny stuff at the start and the heavy stuff later. Edit. I trust your editor.
2: Okay, it's really hard to cut.
1: It's actually like Schmeckwitz's job. He's always doing the edited.
0: Just make me seem clever. Make me seem clever.
2: Okay.
0: Thank you.
2: No problem. I have one last question.
0: Go on.
2: It did get to my mind yesterday, and I think it's a good question.
0: Go on.
2: Because I didn't hear this question before.
0: Okay.
2: If you would be a piece of paper, like a paper sheet,
0: Yeah.
2: What paper sheet you would be?
0: I would be Arches watercolor paper, 180 GSM full cotton rag.
1: Good question, good answer. I have no clue what that kind of paper is.
0: It's really good paper.
1: What does it make it so good?
0: It's good because it can deal with all sorts of abuse. Like I can tape it and I can mask it and I can strip it off and I can flood it and it still maintains its integrity as paper. It's fucking great paper. Arches is fucking great paper. It's the best watercolor paper in the world.
2: So it's thick paper?
0: It's not necessarily that it's thick, it's just that it's strong. So even when it's thin, it's strong. So I can wet it and I can abuse it terribly as an artist and it doesn't fall apart, you know. And that's all I ask from my environment as an artist, is that I can abuse it terribly and it doesn't fucking fall apart.
1: We're gonna see how we're gonna cut that, but it's certainly gonna make you look smart.
0: It's true.
1: Hey, well, I have a it's not a question, it's a requirement more. I really loved one of the last chapters of your book. It's you talking about how to be a musician, I believe.
0: Everybody likes that chapter. It's Do you know why?
1: Why?
0: Because it's the only optimistic chapter in the whole fucking book. And I stuck it in there. Do you know why? I talked to somebody and I love that chapter. And I was like, that chapter's complete bullshit. I put it in just to make a happy ending. It's not true. I don't believe it. Just wanted to spoil your happy ending, that's all.
1: Yeah.
2: It was also people from the Verlag.
1: Faber? No. I believe...
2: Totally telling you.
1: I believe Will put it in himself, because he's actually a wise person and he's a little bit ashamed of it.
0: Yeah, I am ashamed of it.
1: But that doesn't matter, because...
0: I hate optimism.
1: He's going to read now. Okay. This chapter to us. Yeah. It's a very short one, but it's super wise.
0: I'll read it to you. It's not true. It's not true. If you can find it, you're doing better than me. I'm playing the drums with some absinthe spoons. Go on. I will say.
1: Go on. It's called Thoughts on Being a Musician, and it's for me, it's like not being thoughts on being a musician, but thoughts on being human. It's a like very personal experience that Will Carruth feels a little bit ashamed of, but that's just because it's so true, I believe.
2: Nice.
1: And we're gonna... Listen now to this story.
0: You want me to read this?
1: Yes.
0: Right. Thoughts on being a musician. As a musician, my greatest struggle has not been with the audience or with poverty. It has not been with a reluctant muse or addiction. The strange hours, the many miles, and the days spent working away in lightless, stinking rooms have not dented my resolve. My main problem has not been with illegal downloaders or dishonest managers or with a greedy and rapacious industry and my own ability to make everything except money. My greatest challenge has been within myself, in the ways I have reacted to these situations. My greatest battle has been with my own bitterness and cynicism. There is nothing worse than bitterness. if you lose your love of music, they get you twice. It doesn't matter if you are right or if you are wronged, ripped off and left for dead by your companions at the side of the road. Bitterness will get you nowhere. It will eat you, beat you, and leave you washed out and burned up more than anything else ever could. It will lead you to see the world as a rotten place and your friends as enemies. It will sour every breath you take and leave you coughing ash at the walls of your self-made prison. Did somebody take your idea and not give you any credit? Great. You've got another one, right? What are you going to do with it? Lock it in the attic? You should be glad they took it, because that means you can move on to the next one. Get out there. Keep losing. Learn from your mistakes and move on. Remember why you started to play in the first place. And if that was for adulation and a Rolls Royce in a swimming pool, then maybe you fell for the biggest scam of all. Just remember, reward and praise can be as much your enemies as privation and obscurity. Music is a grand tradition. We keep the night out. We sometimes quieten the angry spirits, and we breathe hope that we must first breathe ourselves. Nobody said it was easy, but it gets a whole lot more difficult when you're carrying around a big sackload of grudgeful blame and hurt. Remember what music has done for you. All those times, a rhythm, a little melody and a few words helped you to understand that you were not alone. You are the crest of a wave, not some lofty pinnacle doomed to tragedy and worship. You are not there to have your ass kissed like a splinter off the deity, or to be kicked around like a dog. Ego trips are horrible and inevitable. Be part of the muck and mire, spread your grateful arms and pour it out. And remember the song that played when you fell in love. Remember when you were so damn angry, and when music turned that rage into a dance and a righteous howl that felt so much better than your mumbling, incoherent hurt. This is a noble tradition. I am glad and honoured to have given back a little what of what I got from it. I am glad to have given a little to someone who might give a little bit back to somebody else someday. And if you must lose, lose again, and at least lose gloriously. They don't call it playing for nothing. Grumpy old fuckers don't play, and nobody wants to play with them, so just start from the end and do your fucking best. It's all bullshit, that bit. I just put that in to make people feel happy. It's not true.
2: I love you, bullshit boy.
0: Bullshit, don't believe it.
2: So I believe now we are coming to an end. That's it. Schleudertrauma, Äther, Trauma.
0: Ciao.
2: Bla bla.
0: Vielen Dank.
2: Wie?
0: Vielen Dank, meine Freunde.
2: Vielen Dank, Will, dass du da warst. It was not only a pleasure, it was an honor having you here.
0: And we're drunk.
2: And we're a little bit drunk.
0: A little bit tipsy.
2: We have an outro. Like actually one of my colleagues is an opera singer, and he recorded an outro for us.
0: Okay, brilliant.
2: But maybe you have a last song. That would be great. Like last song that you play.
0: Voodoo Child by Jimi Hendrix.
1: Okay. Exactly, that's what we're gonna do. And Schmecky on the technical.
0: Go on, Schmecky. Lay on us.
2: There is a bit of a problem.
0: That's so gratifying.
2: The battery of the laptop went on.
0: Have you tried hitting it with something?
2: But we just changed to the other laptop.
0: See, that's what we need from our technical operators. It's only a minor problem. It's not a permanent problem. We just changed to another thing. It's been a pleasure, gentlemen. And now I think I'm just... Refugee. Radio. Hot.

show on Frappo, where the rhythm meets reality. It's Sabesh again, as you already know. Call me DJ, call me storyteller, whatever you call, I answer. Sit tight and enjoy the Afro Hour alongside the stories from the fire. This hour is for the big size only. Rise from the fire.

on fire. We are diving into a short story of Auntie Jane. Auntie Jane, who thought she was clever and built a mastermind on manipulation and deception. Auntie Jane built a mastermind on manipulation and deception, thinking she was smart and could overshadow Nesho. But when Nesho came with its consequences, dissonance spread throughout the mastermind and turned them against each other. Lesson from the fire. A mastermind built on lies can only be temporary, because truth and manipulation are like water and fire. They can never form an alliance, because it is better not to be empathetic than to offer dry tactical empathy, although it might work for a while. But a day will come when you meet people who are aware of it. Then the honor you built with them will turn bitter. I mean bitter, like bitter cola. Yes. And you will be left.

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1: Interesting because you know when we read history books and stuff, sometimes it just you know just gets to be a boring list of dates and stuff. 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

an asteroid or other near-Earth object named 2019 HK3, with a diameter of 68 meters, is approaching Earth with a speed of 12 kilometers per second and will miss our planet by 41,897,000 kilometers at May 4, 2026 at 10:46 p.m. According to NASA, this asteroid is not considered as dangerous.

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According to the U.S. Geological Survey, an earthquake measuring 4.4 on the Richter scale occurred about 8 kilometers south-southeast of Yulin, Taiwan, at a depth of 10 kilometers.

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0: An asteroid or other near-Earth object named 2010 MS1 with a diameter of 249 meters. An asteroid or other near-Earth object named 2010 MS1 and will miss with a diameter of 249 meters is approaching Earth with a speed of 19 kilometers per second and will miss our planet by 60,101,000 kilometers at May 5th, 2026 at 7:25 a.m. According to NASA, this asteroid is not considered as dangerous.
1: Thank you.